Eleanor McAvoy singing I Hear You Breathing In. This is from a wonderful album back in, I think it was 94, A Woman's Heart. And Eleanor McAvoy wrote the title song of that, A Woman's Heart. Right before that, we heard the Ducks sing You and I, which is a very sweet, peace-loving song. And we began with Emma Hill singing Magnesium Dreams, which is the title cut of that album. Emma Hill is going to be in concert on Saturday, September 19th. That's coming up just next Saturday. She'll be at 7 p.m. at Vagabond Blues in Palmer. And she's an Alaskan singer-songwriter. She has made many albums. Beautiful voice, very talented. Coming next, we'll hear Five Letter Word. This is a band that each of the last names of the band members was a five-letter word. They're singing Bills in the Mail.

Styrofoam, written and sung by Ann Reed. Earlier, the Websters with Scott Nygaard sang Gonna Write Me a Letter, and then the band Five Letter Word sang Bills in the Mail. This is Traveling Music. I'm Shanti Elder. Coming next, we'll hear a lovely little instrumental by Peter Strushko. It's called Saturday Night Guys Cruising Van Nuys.

0: Ben Winship and John Lowell playing Jack Haggerty. That's off of a wonderful album they have together. It's called Growling Old Men. Earlier, we heard the Chicks sing a sad song, Hope It's Something Good. And then Peter Ostrushko began with a lively instrumental called Saturday Night Guys Cruising Van Nuys. This is Traveling Music. I'm Shanti Elder. If you'd like to hear the program again, just go to my website, shantielder.com, and you can listen to up to 9 different programs anytime. It's shantielder.com under radio. Next, we'll hear from Pete Sutherland. He had a band called Pete's Posse, and this particular album was called Parodies and Hilarities. The song is Password.
1: Pete, Chris,

Is your Wi-Fi password your Wi-Fi password? Well, the hot tub was hot and your pie hit the spot. I met your dog and your cat. I gave them each a pat.

of the wise. All one word? Wise with a Z? Okay. Huh. Got it. Wait, all lowercase, right? Is that a zero? All right. Not working. What's that? Oh, it's not the guest network. Right, I got it. There it is. Wow, thanks so much. See you in the morning.

Three silly songs in a row. This last was Ann Reed singing Deep Fat Frying. And the two before that, Parting Friends and Password, were by Pete Sutherland and Pete's Posse. Incidentally, that mysterious sounding song Parting Friends about leaving Facebook is actually a traditional song also called Parting Friends that has the wonderful shape note harmony singing, those eerie harmonies. But, of course, Pete Sutherland put different words to that. You are listening to Traveling Music. I'm Shanti Elder. We'll return now to Emma Hill with one of my favorite songs of hers. It's called Heart on Fire. Just a reminder, Emma Hill is going to be in concert next Saturday, September 19th, at Vagabond Blues in Palmer. The concert starts at 7 p.m. Emma Hill.

A traditional song, Waterbound, sung by Rhiannon Giddens and with Francesco Torrisi from their album Together, They're Calling Me Home. Earlier we heard Emma Hill, Alaskan singer-songwriter, sing Heart on Fire. We have time for just one more song. I'll play Freedom Highway by Rhiannon Giddens. She's singing it. This is the title cut of one of her more recent albums. I'm Shanti Elder, hoping you're having a wonderful evening. Here's Rhiannon Giddens.

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1: 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I'm Jenny Doring.
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3: You know, from my point of view, what I do, I'm a field practitioner. I don't spend a whole lot of time studying climate change. But what I know is that the mountains have gotten warmer, and with increases in temperature, we've gotten an increase in the instability of mountain environments.
1: Also, researchers come up with creative fundraising to study mountain-dwelling rodents.
4: We had watched the show Margot's Got Money Troubles, which is a show about a woman who makes an OnlyFans account to raise money, and she makes a lot of money, and so I think he kind of was like, well, marmots have money troubles also. Why not start an OnlyFans account for our marmots?
1: That's this week on Living on Earth. Stick around.
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1: From PRX and the Jennifer and Ted Stanley Studios at the University of Massachusetts Boston, this is an encore edition of Living on Earth. I'm Jenny Doring.
6: And I'm Steve Kerwood. Great Britain was the birthplace of the Industrial Revolution back in the 18th century, and into the 20th century it burned some 30 gigatons of coal as it built a massive empire. Coal is no longer king, but Britain is still deep in fossil fuels, extracting oil and gas from the North Sea as the third largest oil and gas producer in Europe, even with a commitment to have a net zero economy by 2050. A small group of climate activists is helping the UK meet that target by winning a major court decision that's blocking any new UK oil and gas projects that don't assess climate impacts. Sarah Finch of Surrey, near London, led a group of local activists in a fight against proposed oil and gas drilling in the region known as the Weald. The Weald Action Group eventually appealed all the way to the UK Supreme Court to win a major victory based on climate concerns. On the line is Sarah Finch, and she's winner of the 2026 Goldman Environmental Prize for Europe. Congratulations.
7: Oh, thank you for inviting me.
6: Today you live in Surrey, England, near Weald. What makes this area so special to you and your neighbours there and the local action group?
7: Okay, well, so the Weald covers three counties in southeast England. It's close to London, so it's a very developed, densely populated area, but it's also very wooded. It's the most wooded county in England. There's lots of small villages, small towns, isolated farms with woodland all around. But as well as being kind of rural and beautiful, we're also sitting on top of a huge oil field there. So there's sort of tensions between the rural way of life and the desire to industrialize it.
6: I imagine that oil field underneath you there is related to what's out in the North Sea, huh?
7: It's a particular kind of tight geology that we have. So it's not easy to extract the oil from the Weald by conventional means. It requires kind of fracking type technologies. So it's very small scale compared with the North Sea. So I think 98% of British oil comes out of the sea. It's only 2% comes from these small onshore sites dotted around the countryside. So it's not really very significant in terms of energy security, but it is significant in terms of the damage that it potentially can do.
6: Yeah, I don't imagine that one would want a fracking well right in your neighborhood, huh?
7: No, nobody does. So it's in the 2010s when these new technologies sort of became available coming from America, that there was a rash of applications for fracking-type operations across the Weald. And so in all of the towns and villages where there was a prospect, the locals got organised to resist it, and then we came together, and that's when we formed the Weald Action Group.
6: So, Sarah, in 2010, in fact, you see a newspaper notice about a company planning to explore for oil, what, just 6 miles from your home there
7: That's right, in Surrey?
6: There have been some gas drilling nearby before that. What made this project so alarming in your mind?
7: So I was actually shocked. When I saw that notice, I couldn't believe it. I thought, like, what? Oil wells in Surrey? It just seemed really strange. But then looking into it, I did find out there were similar applications all around the area.
6: Now, UK Oil and Gas has touted a vision to transform your region into a new Texas. What does that vision look like to you?
7: Well, yeah, they published this brochure setting out the many billions of barrels of oil that were in the area and the fact that it would need several thousand wells all closely packed together to exploit it all. So they were painting a vision of a very industrialised operation. It would have meant very large numbers of tankers on our narrow kind of winding country roads, potentially huge local air pollution, water pollution, noise at night, light at night. It would be 24-hour drilling. So the prospect was alarming. And over and above all that, all of those local impacts, of course, there's the climate issue that we know now that it's the burning of fossil fuels like oil, gas and coal that have led to the rising temperatures that we're experiencing that are causing, you know, extreme weather, so many dangers and threats to us. So over and above all of the local industrialization issues was the knowledge that we just don't need to be drilling for new oil at this time. We're in a climate emergency. You know, this is not the time to be opening up new sources of oil. Anywhere, not in the Weald, but not anywhere else either.
6: So in the fight to stop oil and gas exploration in the Weald, your group lost a number of court decisions along the way. What kept you going?
7: Yeah, so I have to say we did have some successes in the Weald as well. There were a number of sites that we did manage to get turned down or the operators withdrew their applications. But this one site nearest to my home, Horse Hill, they applied for successive planning permissions. So they got two permissions approved for exploratory drilling. And then in 2019, they got permission for 20 years of production. So they already had two wells by that stage, and then they applied for four more wells and 20 years of production. And at that point, when that was approved, we just thought, no, we can't accept that this decision was right. And we went to court. And yeah, it was a long battle. We got our application to have the decision refused twice, but we persisted. And then we had a court case and lost it. We went to the Court of Appeal, lost again. But we were powered all the time by just the conviction that we were right. That the particular argument we were making was that when Surrey County Council approved this plan, they didn't look at the climate impact of burning the oil that was to be produced. They looked at the small amount of greenhouse gas emissions that would be produced on the site itself, but not when the oil was taken off elsewhere, refined and burnt. And we argued that under our environmental impact assessment law, they needed to have looked at those emissions. And it was just the conviction that we were right, and then also that it didn't just apply to this one site, but this was a bigger problem of other oil and gas and coal operations that had been approved across the country. So including a new coal mine that had been permitted. You know, it would have been the UK's first new deep coal mine in 30 years, but it had been approved without any assessment of the climate impact of burning the coal. Similarly, two large oil fields in the North Sea approved without any consideration of their climate impact. And so we knew that this case we were fighting over one relatively small site in Surrey actually would affect the whole of the UK oil and gas and coal sector.
6: So this is interesting that you were looking really at the whole nation. What was different about the local judges that said, no, this is, we don't have to worry about this? And then the highest court says, oh, wait, we do. What made the difference, do you think?
7: As we climbed higher up the court system, the judges were looking at it in a different way. So the first judge in the High Court treated it very much as a planning matter and sort of looked at planning law, which planning policy at that time we felt was out of date and out of step with climate policy. But when we got to the Supreme Court judges, they were just looking at it as a very simple matter of you know, the common sense reasoning, they understanding the scale of the climate emergency and looking at the wording of the law, that the decision makers have to look at the full, all of the expected direct and indirect impacts of their development. And it all really came down to whether or not these greenhouse gas emissions from burning oil are an indirect effect of producing it, which we always argued that they were. And I think the Supreme Court judges took a very common sense approach to that decision. And we felt so vindicated when we won in the Supreme Court. We just thought, yes, this is exactly what we've been saying for 5 years. And now the highest judges in the land agree with us.
6: So let me see if I have this right. The decision you got, which, by the way, the first named party in the decision is the Finch. So you're named, I guess, in British law going forward from today. What exactly is the national implication of this decision? Does this mean that can't drill for oil anymore in the North Sea, can't extract coal from Newcastle or any place else?
7: No, it doesn't mean that, because it's a procedural matter rather than a decision-making one. So it means that when plans are being considered to drill for oil or gas or coal, before the decision can be made, there has to be a full assessment of the climate impact of the use of the end product, not just of the production process itself. So that's a big change. And so after we won that case, immediately, sort of like knocking over dominoes, a number of other big sites were found unlawful. So the coal mine that I mentioned, the Rosebank oil field, which is the biggest undeveloped oil field in the North Sea, and several other projects as a result were then found unlawful and sent back to the drawing board. And the government realised it had to rewrite the guidance for developers to tell them exactly what they had to do to comply with this, the Finch ruling, as it's called. And just to be clear, it's not a new law. The Supreme Court didn't create a new law. They just clarified what the existing law said that hadn't been being followed properly.
6: So just to make it clear, what the UK Supreme Court ruled is that the downstream impact of burning coal and oil and gas must be considered in the process of any sort of approval.
7: Yeah, exactly.
6: And that makes it pretty tough if you look at the downstream effect of burning fossil fuels and what's going on with the climate emergency. I mean, how does a company get around the climate emergency?
7: Well, we have yet to see if they will. But the arguments they've been making are that if you look at the climate impacts of any one development in isolation, then of course it is a drop in the ocean of all of the emissions that are being produced around the world all the time. So they try to argue that it's insignificant because it's small in comparison with total emissions. But the government, in its new guidance to developers, has said they can't do that. They have to look at it in conjunction with all other existing and planned projects. Another argument that the industry uses is that, well, if you open a new oil field here, another one's going to close down. But that's not the way it happens. So they're not allowed to pretend that there's a ways of mitigating a new oil field. If they want to say that the emissions will be captured by carbon capture and storage, as some do, they are now required to actually say where and when this will happen, where precisely that infrastructure is to capture those emissions, which in reality doesn't actually exist at scale anywhere in the world now. I'm optimistic that this ruling has made it effectively impossible for anyone to approve new oil and gas in the UK, but we have to wait and see. And there are arguments being made by pro-fossil fuel forces, and it has become something of a culture war, with politicians on the right of the divide being very pro new UK oil and gas and others against. So yeah, although it seems to many of us a matter of kind of logic and morality that you don't produce more oil and gas in a climate emergency, there's always politics getting in the way that we have to deal with too.
6: Tell me, what's the most important lesson that local communities can learn about trying to stop fossil fuel exploration that threatens their quality of life, that threatens the planet?
7: Well, I think our story is just very encouraging in that basically we were a small group of concerned ordinary people. And we spent years fighting those oil fields in the Weald through various means, through protest and other means. And then eventually we won through a legal challenge. We're just ordinary people, and we managed to achieve a huge change, even against something as big as climate change. So change is possible. And I think what I've seen along the way is we have far more allies than I realized. The oil and gas industry is very powerful. You know, it has friends in high places, but it's not invincible.
6: Sarah Finch is an environmental activist and writer from Surrey, England, part of the Wield Action Group. And she's the 2026 Goldman Environmental Prize winner for Europe. Sarah, thanks so much for talking with us.
7: Thank you.

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0: It's Living on Earth. 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
3: And I'm Paloma Beltran. Let's get back to my conversation with Alton Byers. He's a mountain geographer at the Institute of Arctic and Alpine Research at CU Boulder. Alton studies glacial hazards in the Himalayas, like the one that caused the devastating floods in Nepal this August.
4: And Nepal is, of course, one of the most vulnerable countries to climate impacts, but it's only contributed 0.01% of total planet warming emissions. What international efforts are underway to help Nepali communities adapt to rapid climate change? And what role, if any, is the U.S. playing in that effort?
5: Well, I mean, I think the international community has a responsibility just from a humanitarian point of view, you know, not necessarily from a climate change point of view. I think they have a responsibility to help Nepal and help the world develop these types of early warning systems. I know Nepal a year ago received a $34.1 million grant from the Green Climate Fund. I think some

0: and refocus on a new set of urgent needs to help mitigate the impacts.
1: And how likely is it that we'll see another event like this, you know, in Nepal or elsewhere?
0: Inevitable. It's just a matter of time. And maybe one has happened similar already. Well, as I said, we don't always know. These Himalayas are huge. These are massive mountain ranges. And often events happen that people simply don't report. So again, another story. I hope you don't mind my stories.
1: Oh, please, please do share.
0: I was a Fulbright scholar in 2022. So we lived in the Kanchenjunga Conservation Area for 6 months. And we were interested in, of course, in glacial lakes, dangerous glacial lakes. And local people told us about one called Nupshu, especially dangerous. So we said, hey, that's just up the valley here. It's going to take about 2 days to get to it. Let's go up and take a look at it. So for some reason, instead of the day we were supposed to depart, we had to delay by 1 day. The next day, we loaded up our Zopkyo. Those are yak and cattle crossbreeds. So we had four Zopkyo, like yaks, and the yak driver. So we started going up the valley toward the glacial lake, and we came around a bend, and the entire valley had been buried in material exactly like I described earlier, like liquid concrete, 30, 40 feet, 50 feet high, okay? There had been a massive breakage of material, identical almost to what we saw last week, that
1: wow.
0: Created this massive slurry that if you could just cover this whole valley in this sediment. So it's very lucky we hadn't gone the day that we had planned to go. And fortunately, the Zopkyo found a way around the edge that was firm enough that we were able to go up, cross it, and then go up and study this lake. But, you know, there's an example of things happening all the time. And when we went back to Kampuchen, that's a potato growing and tourist village, the local people had no idea it had happened. It was only 4 or 5 miles up valley and no one knew it had happened.
1: Alton, what do you hope the Western world will take away from this catastrophe?
0: Well, again, that this is proof, that undeniable proof that the world is changing. The world is getting warmer. It's getting hotter. And with it, mountains that are so important to the rest of humanity in terms of they're only 25% of the Earth's surface, but they're in almost all of the world's countries. And they provide a bulk of the world's fresh water and minerals and timber, natural resources. They're spiritually important. They're culturally important. And, you know, we need to pay greater attention to our mountains and take care of our mountains, just like we try and take care of our oceans and our rainforests. We need to also recognize the importance of mountains. And unfortunately, it's the people in the mountains who bear the brunt of the damage and the grief and the tragedy. So what I think we need to do is buckle down and figure out, well, what do we do about it? How do we adapt to it? How do we help people adapt to it? How do we develop better early warning systems, better mechanisms of identifying potential hazards, ways to discourage building in high hazard zones? I think that's the way forward.
1: Alton Byers is a mountain geographer at the Institute of Arctic and Alpine Research at the University of Colorado Boulder. Alton, thanks so much for joining us.
0: Oh, thank you for having me.
2: As global sea temperatures rise due to climate change, coral reefs around the world are struggling through mass bleaching events. But the ocean is looking a lot more colorful than scientists previously thought. New research has identified nearly one-third of the world's coral reefs as climate resilient. That's 3 times more than was previously estimated. Teresa Tomasoni is an oceans correspondent with our media partner Inside Climate News, who took a reporting trip to the Marshall Islands to cover these super reefs. Teresa spoke with Living on Earth's Ainsley O'Neill.
3: So let's set the stage here.
2: On the whole, how are coral reefs faring in the modern day?

0: day.
1: Coral reefs around the world are experiencing a severe crisis due to rising global temperatures. Around the world, we see reefs that are so stressed that they bleach, they turn white. Just in the last 3 years, since 2023, more than 80% of coral reefs globally have experienced bleaching. And while some have recovered, most have not.
0: Teresa, you're an oceans correspondent, so I'm sure you love the oceans, just generally speaking. But for people whose familiarity with a coral reef might be limited to a Finding Nemo movie, why are coral reefs so important to protect?
1: Healthy coral reefs provide habitat, food, nursery, and feeding grounds for up to a quarter of all marine species. We're talking about fish, sea turtles, sharks, and numerous other species. Hundreds of millions of people also depend on these reefs around the world for their livelihoods and to put food on the table. Coral reefs also act as incredible natural barriers against waves, storms, and sea level rise.
0: But we're here now to talk about climate-resilient reefs. What does that term mean?
1: So these are reefs that are either able to resist the heat altogether, almost as if they're immune, or recover after marine heat waves.
0: And so what are some of the factors that are at play here? You know, why are some of these reefs thriving while their neighbors are bleaching? What's going on?
1: That's a really great question that many scientists who are focused on these climate-resilient reefs are still trying to find the answers to. There are coral reefs, for instance, that have survived for generations in hotter than normal temperatures. So maybe they've developed sort of genetic adaptations to hotter temperatures. There are other coral reefs that are naturally shaded or shielded from heat by cooler ocean currents, for example. But really, we're at a time where scientists are studying individual coral colonies and entire reefs to find more specific answers. What is it about this genetic makeup for certain corals that allows them to be so resistant or resilient?
0: And now, of course, just because a reef doesn't succumb to bleaching, that doesn't mean that it's impervious to all harm. So what kind of threats are climate-resilient reefs seeing?
1: This is a really important and increasingly prominent topic of discussion amongst coral scientists. As you said, coral reefs may be resistant or resilient to higher temperatures, but that doesn't make them immune to fishing, to dredging, to unregulated tourism, right? Corals are very much impacted by sewage, by agricultural runoff, by overfishing, by dropping anchors on the reef, etc. Just recently, a study came out identifying these climate-resilient reefs around the world. It says there's really about three times as many coral reefs that are resistant to heat than previously thought. But only 28% of those are actually protected. So that leaves the majority of climate-resilient reefs really at risk of being destroyed if we don't actively take effort to protect them.
0: Now, a few years back, Living on Earth did a story on some coral reefs in the Persian Gulf that were showing signs of resistance to warming waters. What do we know about the possible global range of a climate-resilient reef?
1: From that study that I just mentioned, it's called the 50 Reefs Plus Study. Scientists have identified many of these climate-resilient reefs really across the globe, but the vast majority of those are concentrated in five countries, including Australia, Bahamas, Cuba, Indonesia, and the Philippines.
0: And Teresa, you were on location in the Marshall Islands while you were investigating these reefs. So tell me a little about your time there.
1: Earlier this spring, I traveled to the Marshall Islands with Dr. Ann Cohen. She's a coral scientist at the Woods Hole Oceanographic Institution. She's been studying coral reefs for 30 years and really one of those pioneers in studying climate-resilient reefs. So I traveled with her specifically to go check out some of these reefs that are surviving even while reefs around them are bleaching. It really was an incredible experience. I had 2 weeks of going out on the boat with Dr. Cohen and her team and being in the water with her, snorkeling beside her, looking at these reefs that were healthy. They were colorful. They were abundant. I kept thinking and feeling as if I were looking at these fields of wildflowers, but underwater, all these pastel colors teeming with juvenile fish everywhere, all different shapes and sizes. It was a completely different scene from those that I'm accustomed to seeing in the Caribbean, where I'm based a lot of my time. In the Caribbean, reefs have been decimated by coral bleaching and disease for decades. So for me, this was personally an emotional experience. And even for Dr. Cohen, at one point, I quote her saying this in the article, she says, "I feel like Alice from Alice in Wonderland. It's magical down here." And truly, it felt like we were witnessing something special because healthy reefs cannot be taken for granted in this day and age.
0: So, Teresa, what kind of conservation efforts are you seeing for these reefs?
1: So around the world, some of us might have heard of these wildlife corridors, these protected areas of land that cross borders being established to allow for elephants, lions, and other migratory species to cross borders and move between habitats to mate, to feed, to get water, etc. And increasingly, marine scientists have started to apply that strategy to protect migratory pathways for marine megafauna, such as whales, sharks, sea turtles. Now, many people don't even think of corals as perhaps animals, but they are living animals. And while they are stationary for much of their lives in the early stages of their life, when they're a larva, or when corals spawn and the eggs and sperm are in the water, all of that is traveling, mixing, and moving in ocean currents. So what Dr. Cohen wants to do, she wants to establish what she calls a super reef blue corridor, a network of marine protected areas, those areas that are designated to protect these climate resilient reefs, which she refers to as super reefs, and make sure those protected areas are specifically connected by ocean currents, which would allow the eggs and spawn of heat tolerant corals or the larvae that they produce to move through these ocean currents and basically repopulate other reefs in the region.
0: Now, how is it that these climate resilient reefs can help other reefs, those that are struggling in these warming waters?
1: Finding these climate resilient reefs is not only important so that we can protect them where they are, right? Scientists are now starting to use corals from those reefs to restore other ones that have been degraded already by bleaching, by disease, by fishing, etc. So they're taking fragments of these corals found along those climate resilient reefs and then replanting them in underwater coral nurseries, kind of like underwater gardens. And then when those fragments get big enough, they then outplant those fragments onto the natural reefs that have been degraded with the hopes of restoring them. This is a really new approach. So up until recently, restoration work hasn't necessarily been focused on using these scientifically proven heat-resistant corals. And unfortunately, this has resulted in many coral nurseries bleaching and dying because the same corals that they were using in the nurseries were the ones that were susceptible out on natural reefs to heat. So there's a real push now to prioritize the cultivation of climate-resilient corals for future restoration purposes.
0: So this is, you know, concentrated in the Marshall Islands, but what about neighboring nations? You know, we're talking about these ocean currents. They could be pretty far-reaching. So how is this working in the sort of local international community?
1: What Dr. Cohen is proposing is establishing that super reef corridor amongst three different island nations, the Marshall Islands and two other neighboring island nations to the south, Tuvalu and Kiribati. So she has proposed just recently to the Marshall Islands that they really take the lead in reaching out to their neighboring island nations and saying, let's produce this. Let's create the first super reef blue corridor. It's still very much in its beginning stages. It will require a lot of negotiations, meetings, consultations, but it has started.
0: So many of these must have, you know, livelihoods, economies that are based on fishing and the ocean. So how do we balance the needs of the people there with the needs of the ocean there?
1: This is a really important question. There's no effective protection without community buy-in. We have seen marine protected areas established in all different places and just become sort of what we call paper parks. They're protected on paper, but not protected in reality. The only way to effectively protect critical marine habitats, including these heat tolerant reefs, is by getting that community support, that political buy-in, that financial investment.
0: And so Teresa, this year, 2026, we're looking at a super El Nino event. You know, the El Nino is where parts of the Pacific Ocean see a hotter than average sea surface temperature. And a super El Nino means that that average sea surface temperature is 2 degrees higher than usual. This, of course, could be very dangerous for coral reefs, but I'm curious about what you might know on these climate-resistant reefs. You know, how are they reacting to something like this?
1: I would say scientists are really worried about the potential impacts of this super El Nino. We already know from past El Nino events that these higher than average sea surface temperatures have really bleached and wiped out vast areas of coral reef, including in the Marshall Islands. Dr. Cohen says she wants to go out and see what happens to these climate-resilient reefs. That's part of the research. It's part of the research to see just how resilient some reefs are. Do they have a temperature threshold, or will they continue to show signs of tolerance or capabilities of recovering?
0: So how crucial is this time for reef conservation?
1: I would say that these latest findings about there being more climate-resilient reefs around the world than previously thought offer an immense sense of hope that shouldn't be taken for granted, right? Coral reefs, as I said, are still in a dire situation. They are still going to continue to face prolonged, severe marine heat waves, including in the coming months as El Nino hits. We have this window of opportunity to protect what we have left, to go out and identify even more climate-resilient reefs that we haven't identified already, to get stakeholders and governments and investors all involved in saying, we want to protect these reefs and we will provide the resources and personnel to do so. And with that, they're not only protecting and safeguarding what we have now, but really paving the way for generations ahead to have healthy reefs in the future.
2: That's Inside Climate News Oceans correspondent Teresa Tomasoni speaking with Living on Earth's Ainsley O'Neill.
3: Corals evolved as many as 500 million years ago. And they're so resilient that they made it through the most severe mass extinction in Earth's history, some 250 million years ago. At the San Andres National Wildlife Refuge in New Mexico, there's an ancient seabed bearing evidence of this cataclysmic change. And while access to this refuge is restricted because it is surrounded by the White Sands Missile Range, Living on Earth explorer-in-residence Mark Sethlender was able to visit and bring back this reflection.
4: Here's the memento. Fossil waves proved in the sandstone, where an ancient sea was shallow and the wind blew. You could say, not fossil waves, but fossil wind. The impressions of wave crest and wave trough are sharp and clear. The wind was blowing hard that day. Other than this, nothing of record. No tracks, no shells, just the sandstone itself. The color of cream before the butter is skimmed off, and in one corner, obsidian, volcanic glass, poured in an overlay like thick, black jam, rounded at the leading edge where it cooled just enough to slow and come to a stop. Well below all that, limestone, charcoal gray, just like the waves devoid of life, not a trace. This in the midst of all that water that should have meant life 250 million years ago. Waves that look so much like what they are, markings left in the sand of any beach when the tide is out that all of us have seen, make that distant past close. Which is frightening that such a catastrophe could occur. And that's exactly what it was, catastrophe. And as if to drive the point home, there all by itself, a fragment, the calcareous remains of a single crinoid stem, like a long, thin, segmented exclamation point. And on close inspection, beside the stem is the calyx that sat on top like a flower of many long petals, though in reality a set of extended arms that fed in the flow of the tides. I picture them swaying, seining sustenance before it all crashed to an end. Only this one, nothing more. The sea never came back. The land all around me now, desert. It rains little in certain years, not at all. And yet the desert is teeming. Cactus of many shapes in flower, vibrant colors, vermilion, orange, pale violet, paintbrush in crimson. Desert primrose, cadmium yellow and in white. The insects that come to feed and black-chinned hummingbirds. And hard to believe, a Baltimore Oriole. Burrow of pocket mouse, track of beetle, a garter snake, greenish tan, taking the warmth of the gravel road, the glow of his eyes, the fitted armor of his scales. How hopeful in the dead center of a long, dry sea. I never thought of life as paradox.
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3: It's Living on Earth. I'm Paloma Beltran.
2: And I'm Jenny Doring. You may have heard our coverage in recent years of Fat Bear Week, the annual contest where the public gets to vote on who they think is the fattest bear gorging on salmon in Katmai National Park and Preserve, Alaska. In other words, who's best prepared for a long, cold winter? But move over, grizzlies. Because recently, the public was also asked to weigh in on the fattest yellow-bellied marmot at the Rocky Mountain Biological Laboratory in Colorado. The researchers of the Marmot Project decided to launch Fat Marmot Week this year to raise awareness of these large ground squirrels and drum up support for sustaining their decades-long research project. The winner of this contest was a male named Don, who not only won the public's heart, but also objectively weighed in as the heaviest marmot in the bracket. Emily Ranke is a graduate student at UCLA in the Dan Blumstein Lab, which runs the Marmot Project and is coming up with all kinds of creative ways to fundraise and spread a love of yellow-bellied marmots.
10: So Fat Marmot Week was inspired by Fat Bear Week. They are the OGs for sure. We had been talking about it as a lab for a few years. This year, we finally had it come to fruition. And as our first year, we chose 8 adult marmots, and they all have their own story. So they made good competitors for the public.
2: Tell us about the winner. I believe his name is Don.
10: Yes, Don. He is about 7 years old. He's kind of the familiar face when we ski in April. So he's one of the first marmots up usually. And what he'll do is he'll go around and dig out all of his ladies. So he wakes up before them and then he goes to the hibernaculas or the burrows that the females overwinter in. And he wakes all of them up to start socializing. And he is the father of maybe 4 litters this year. So he is an impressive father, and he's also a father who sticks around. So he is a very caring dad. We've seen him carry dried plants to his pups, but he also was especially huge this year. So in May, we were talking about how fat he was, and seeing him, it was kind of hard not to do a fat marmot week.
2: I love that. What is his personality like?
10: In our description, we say Don is a very special boy who likes to eat rocks. Marmots really like salt, and sometimes I think they'll chew on rocks to get any of the minerals out of them. He feels very silly when you're watching him sometimes. He is so large, he does not have a neck. He will kind of saunter over to the traps that we will put bait into to try and catch and mark him and collect data. And he really likes to push them over. So he's gotten very good at problem solving when retrieving the bait. He is often seen tail flagging, which is a scent marking behavior that they use to kind of show their dominance. So you can often tell it's him, even if he is not marked, because he will helicopter his tail as he's walking around from burrow to burrow. So he's very fun to observe.
2: So how do you actually weigh him and study him if he knocks over these traps?
10: It is a constant battle. He is always outsmarting us. There are some others that outsmart us as well. We often say the marmots are willing participants in their own research, and he was choosing not to participate for the first part of the summer, but eventually he did go into the trap. They know what they're doing when they go into the trap. Sometimes they'll try and step over the plate that triggers the door, but maybe he got a little carried away eating the bait. So he eventually decided to weigh in, which means that he walked into a trap and then we were able to weigh him from there. Yeah.
2: And just how much weight did he gain?
10: Yeah. So we estimate his mass in both June and August. So in June, he started at about 8.6 pounds, so a little under 9 pounds. And then he ended the season, so August 15th is our other estimate, and he ended at about 13 pounds. So that's a pretty impressive number for a yellow-bellied marmot. That's a very large cat.
2: Wow, that is a big cat. That's ultimately all pounds that will help him get through the next winter, right?
10: Absolutely. He needs all that fat to burn so he can stay warm until next spring.
2: Yeah. I understand that you're a master's student with the Marmot Project, this longstanding research project about yellow-bellied marmots. Just how long has the project been running, and what types of research has the project done?
10: So I am a first-year master's student, yes, and this is my 4th season with the project. I was a volunteer for a few years, but the project has been running since 1962, so this is about our 65th year monitoring the marmot population at the Rocky Mountain Biological Lab. We have asked a lot of big questions, so a lot of what we've looked at in the past is sociality of marmots. We call marmots flexibly social, or yellow-bellied marmots flexibly social. And that basically means that they vary in their sociality and it doesn't necessarily impact their survival. Some marmots live alone, some marmots live in big groups with other marmots, and then some marmots will switch their strategy where they'll live alone 1 year and then with a bigger group the next year. We also have looked at cumulative adversity in marmots, which basically just means how marmots who experience multiple hardships when they're really young are less likely to survive later in life. So we know that's the case with people, right? If you've experienced a lot of hardship, it can really impact you later in life. And we know now that's true for wild animals as well. And then we have a paper coming out soon that I'm working on with another current grad student that actually looks at how that cumulative adversity impacts their behavior as well. So not only does it change their survival, but it also changes how they behave as adults.
2: So you guys have this really long-running project studying yellow-bellied marmots and Fat Marmot Week ended up raising a chunk of money for the project, partially through OnlyFans, which might be surprising to hear. That's a site usually reserved for adult content. Can you talk to me about the OnlyMarms account, how that got started?
10: Absolutely. The head of our lab, Dan, has been struggling with funding for a few years now. And so one day he was sitting waiting for the marmots to emerge, and he had watched the show Margo's Got Money Troubles the night before with his wife, which is a show about a woman who makes an OnlyFans account to raise money. And she makes a lot of money. And so I think he kind of was like, well, marmots have money troubles also. Why not start an OnlyFans account for our marmots? But yeah, we've been using it since. We have about 2,600 subscribers at this point. We've made a few thousand dollars, which is awesome. So it's been really exciting to see the OnlyFans response.
2: Yeah. So I understand that the OnlyMarms account led to the creation of a meme coin, a type of cryptocurrency. How does that work, and how is it benefiting the Marmot Project?
10: Honestly, I feel like it just keeps getting more absurd. These are all things that I did not think I would be talking about in my master's degree. But there are a lot of creative people out there, and the meme coin was by no means our idea. In fact, I did not think that it was real the first few times people reached out to me about it. But a community that exchanges meme coin, which is this form of cryptocurrency based on virality, basically came to us and said they had made this meme coin and that we could claim the meme coin, and that would allow us to collect fees when people buy and sell it. And so I think the legitimacy of us claiming the coin actually led a lot more people to invest in it. And they've made this whole meme coin for good movement where there's a lot of people, I think, interested in trading this coin because it helps our project. And so we've raised over $140,000 at this point in transaction fees, which is a crazy amount of money. What I will say is it is not the community we expected to rally behind us, but we are very grateful for them. And it has been a really cool opportunity to kind of see people who maybe don't typically engage with wildlife biology really rally behind us.
2: You know, Emily, yellow-bellied marmots, they're not endangered, which is great to hear when, you know, these days we hear about so many animals in trouble. They're of least concern in terms of conservation. So why study them if there are so many other species in a lot greater danger of extinction?
10: Yeah, that's a great question. Working with a population that is of least concern allows us to ask big questions using our marmots as a model system. A model system just means that yellow-bellied marmots share a lot in common with other species. So they're mammals, they hibernate, they're flexibly social. So we can ask a lot of different questions about sociality, and they're relatively easy to study. They live long for a rodent, but not as long as an elephant. So we can understand these shifts in population, right? We're like seeing multiple generations over time. So all of these things allow us to use the marmots to ask these big questions that then we can extrapolate to other populations. And then in addition to that, they directly help with management of other species.
2: So what's an example of how the marmot model can be used to help other species?
10: So the Vancouver Island marmot is like a very closely related example of an endangered population that our work can hopefully help inform the management of. So we have done all of this work to understand marmot behavior and marmot survival. And then we can take that and say, okay, can the Vancouver Island Marmot Recovery Project, which is working with this population of a few dozen animals, so their population almost went extinct. They had just a handful of animals left, and they have taken some of them into captivity, and they can use, in addition to all of their hard work and research that they've done on the Vancouver Island Marmot, they have this plethora of knowledge from our study system to inform the recovery plan for the species.
2: So it sounds like yellow-bellied marmots, they're doing okay. At the same time, I mean, our environment is rapidly changing, and Colorado has seen its fair share of wildfires and warming and melting. How is the marmot's environment changing, and how might that impact them in the future?
10: So usually when we arrive in April, we ski into our field station. And this year we walked on bare ground the entire way, which was really crazy. The past winter, there was no snow in this part of Colorado, and that led to a huge die-off in our population. We actually ended the fall of last year with 160 animals, approximately. And then we saw about 60 emerge this year. That is in a large part due to the lack of snow cover. The snow acts as this insulating blanket for the marmots, so they're not exposed to dramatic changes in temperature while they're hibernating. Versus when there's no snow, the temperature fluctuates pretty dramatically. So that will lead the marmots to burn more fat than they otherwise would to stay warm. And so we had this huge die-off because so many marmots were burning more fat than they typically would have to. And then a lot of them died before they could emerge and start eating again. So I think there are still a lot of questions around how exactly the climate is impacting the marmots, but we have now some examples of what could happen with these more dramatic changes in climate that we're experiencing.
2: What's it like for you working with these animals?
10: It is very fun to work with the marmots. I think I have a lot of respect for the marmots. You know, they're very clever. Some of them are really good at problem solving. We care a lot about them because they make our research possible. So I owe it all to the marmots.
2: Emily Ranke is a graduate student at the University of California, Los Angeles, in the Dan Blumstein Lab. Thank you so much, Emily.
10: Thank you so much for having me.

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1: Trees can really inform our understanding of how to grow old, because trees grow old beautifully. They're always growing throughout their lives, and they're always shedding. They're always dropping the limbs that don't work. And so I think studying trees is a way that we can learn to grow old gracefully and creatively and to stay branchy throughout our lives. This is something that neuroscientists will tell you is one of the most important things about growing old in a healthy way, is that you gotta stay branchy. You gotta try new things. You have to take risks. You can't just get winnowed away into these little ruts.
0: 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Our crew includes Naomi Ehrenberg, Abby Edgecomb, Swayam Gagneja, Mark Kausch, Mark Seth Lender, Don Lyman, Ashanti McLean, Nyung Nguyen, Ainsley O'Neill, Sophia Pandelidis, Jake Rigo, Andrew Skerritt, Bella Smith, and Elle Wilson. We bid a fond farewell this week to intern Mia DiLorenzo.
2: Tom Tiger engineered our show. Allison Lierstein composed our themes. Special thanks this week to San Andres National Wildlife Refuge. 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Steve Kerwood is our executive producer. I'm Jenny Doring.
0: And I am Paloma Beltran. 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
1: Hello and welcome to Soulstations, where we bring an hour of R&B and gospel music. I'm Carla Eccles. It's Backyard Barbecue Grooves. We're hanging out with former New Birth vocalist London Wiggins, who recently released her new single. Plus, we got some Stick to Your Ribs hits by Sly and the Family Stone, Cheryl Lynn and the godfather of go-go, Chuck Brown. Get ready for transformative new music from Wichita's own gospel ensemble, Cameo Prophet and Kingdom Culture. Prophet shares details about his Prince-influenced gospel tune, I'm Not Like That Anymore. Plus, a delectable double take from my little sis, Karen Shepherd Carter, the cookout classic, Before I Let Go. Well, let's kick things off with a jam by Luther Vandross, Bad Boy Having a Party on Soulstations.

gonna sneak out tonight. He's gonna tap by her window.

0: One of the baddest bands in the land, lead vocalist Larry Blackmon has stepped back from touring, but according to their website, his two sons, Larry Blackmon Jr. and BJ Wheeler Blackmon, continue to carry on the legacy along with band members who have been there for more than 30 years. That's Cameo with Candy. Hi, I'm Carla Echols. As we move into some new sounds from Wichita's own musician, minister of music, and record producer Cameo Prophet, I asked Cameo about his creative process, and he says songs quite often come to him while he's dreaming.
1: This time, I just hit record in the studio at Steve Studios, and I just started playing, and it just came that quick. And I was just messing around. And then I found a guitar patch, and I started playing a guitar patch, and it reminded me of one of my favorite artists, Prince. So when you hear the guitar in the beginning, it was more like a Prince-like influence. And then everything else just came. It just, you know, because I'm a 80s, 70s kind of funketeer, as you will. And so it just came like that. And then the words became even simpler than that. But I was still in that place of not being healed. So it's amazing how the song was there, but nothing was never connecting. Parts could never work because I guess God was trying to show me you'll release it at the appointed time. And so now that I'm healed, and it's been 3 years, 3.5 years now. Here's the time. The time has occurred.
0: You know, it's so interesting that you mentioned Prince, because I want you to know, I immediately, when I heard it, I thought about how funky it was. Then I thought, there's a Prince vibe in this. So
1: yeah,
0: okay, so that connection there. So did the melody come first or the lyrics?
1: The melody came first.
0: Okay, you were thinking about it, and that music came to you, and it fits perfectly with the song. I believe it really resonates with people when they hear the lyrics.
1: Well, the bottom line is, for those of us that have come into this new living way, those of us who have really given our hearts to Christ, everybody's a used to be, no matter what it is. And sometimes we often forget who we were and where we've come from and how far we've come along. And it's just a matter of showing people that, hey, this is who I was. And it's sometimes, because when you're made brand new, people don't believe it. It's like, what, you did that? Yeah, I was just like that. And it's one of those things that is transparent to a degree. And then I show you how, because I came, the next verse said, I came to him just as I was. Because I'm big on Bible verses. He told me to confess my sins, and I found him to be faithful and just, you know, to forgive. And now my life has changed, and I'm not walking in shame anymore. So, you know, you can throw the past in my face all you want to. It don't bother me, because who I was, I was.
0: What do you want people to take away, Cameo Prophet, when they listen to I'm Not Like That Anymore?
1: What I want people to take away is, at the end of the day, when you have really decided that you want to make that change, when you have decided, then oftentimes you have things that are contrary that will come in your mind and try to tell you that you are the same person that you were. And often it's a struggle within ourselves. I want this song to be a theme song or a reminder every day. Just as the song I wrote, Speak to Your Day, was, I want this to be a whole new reminder that who I was, I don't care if it was 20 minutes ago, I don't care if it was 30 minutes ago, when I ask God to forgive me and I ask whoever else to forgive me, then guess what? I'm walking away free and clean.
0: And would you do us the honor of introducing the song?
1: Yes, indeed. This is Cameo Prophet in Kingdom Culture with our new single, I'm Not Like That Anymore.
0: Thank you, Cameo.
1: Thank you.
2: Who I was, but best believe it's not me now, because I'm a new creature. Whole things have passed away.
1: That's right. Because of Jesus.
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1: He gave me a testimony. 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

0: 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That's Sherlyn with Not Maybe or Kinda Sorta, but it's got to be real. Still ahead, my little sister shares her favorite double take, and we'll go on a Stone Soul picnic with the Fifth Dimension. I'm Carla Echols. We'll keep the grill cooking with these backyard barbecue grooves here on Soul Sessions.
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0: It's Osations. I'm Carla Echols. Well, it's time for Double Take, where we feature two versions of one song. Remember, if you would like to submit a suggestion for Double Take, you can do so on Osations' Facebook page or X at Soulstations KMUW. This week's double take is from my baby sister, Karen Shepherd Carter. She absolutely loves double take. Here's her pick.
4: Hi, I'm Karen Shepherd Carter, and my favorite double take is Before I Let Go by Maze featuring Frankie Beverly and Beyonce. You know, that song reminds me so much of back in the day. And the reason I like the Maze version is because it's old school.

And the reason I like the Beyonce version is because it's new school. Both of them remind me of happy times. I love to dance. And when I heard Beyonce's version, the updated version, it reminded me of my days at Howard University, of course, and HBCU. It reminded me of halftime, out there dancing on the football field. And it's just an anthem of happiness for me. And so when I hear the old school version, Maze, it reminds me of times with my family, watching my sisters dance in the living room, barbecues, just being with family. And both of them, again, are really an anthem of happiness for me. And I cannot wait to hear Maze featuring Frankie Beverly first, Before I Let Go. And that's my double take.

That's Beyonce with her jamming version of the classic Before I Let Go. Hello, I'm Carla Echols. As we take you back to a 1968 classic by the Fifth Dimension, Stone Soul Picnic on Soul Sessions.

0: You know, this music makes you sway in just a different way. I'm a big fan of this music. Love hearing it in the D.C. area. And love sharing this jam with you by the godfather of go-go, Chuck Brown. It don't mean a thing on Soulsations. We got more grooves with lyrics like feel what I feel when I feel what I feel when I'm feeling in the sunshine. And also we're hanging out with new music by Lundy Wiggins. I'm Carla Echols. Stick around for more backyard barbecue grooves here on Soulsations.
1: Hi, this is Judy. I'm happy to be the newest board member of Big Cabbage Radio. And one of the things I really like about it is that it helps keep the community informed of local events, local politics, by streaming lots of meetings and providing recaps on the air of what happened at many of those meetings. It's done by volunteers, but we also need financial support. 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
0: Welcome back to Soulsations. I'm Carla Echols, and we welcome listeners from Kodiak, Alaska, who listen to KMXT. It's wonderful to have you along. This former New Birth vocalist has released a new song described as a smooth R&B mid-tempo steppers jam. She hopes that the song will bring a little light and positivity to people's days, just as creating it did for her. Well, let's check it out. Here's Lundy Wiggins with Hanging Out on Soulsations.

Yes, that tune remains on Rolling Stone's famous list of the 500 greatest songs of all time. That's the legendary Sly and the Family Stone with Hot Fun in the Summertime. Hello, I'm Carla Echols as we turn to this massive number one hit with session musician Michael Weinstein playing the signature harmonica part. Here's the Young Rascals with Groovy. Oh, yeah, on Soul Stations.

He says this song changed everything for him, and I'm sure he meant in a good way. From his album Ubiquity, that's the one and only vibraphonist Roy Ayers with Everybody Loves the Sunshine. Yes, we do. And this great music here on Soulstations. Well, that wraps up this edition of the program. Soulstations is produced at KMUW in Wichita. Luann Stevens is our production assistant. 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It's so much fun when we get to groove with you. I'm Carla Echols. Thanks for listening. Be safe and have a great week.

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2: Mike Malevsky here at Big Cabbage Radio in Palmer, Alaska. It's my great pleasure to welcome not one, but two people who are participating in an upcoming Sims Theater production of Arsenic and Old Lace. Would you two please identify yourselves? Person number one.
3: I'm Martha Brewster.
4: Oh. And I'm the other sister, Abby Brewster.
2: Martha and Abby. Oh. So tell us your story. Let's start with maybe Martha telling her story. What are you all about?
3: Well, I love to cook, and we together have many charities. We take care of a lot of sick people, and one of our favorite charities is taking care of lonely old men.
2: Oh, how old?
3: Just, well, you would probably count if you're lonely.
2: Okay.
3: We would take care of you.
2: And what about Abby? What's your role in all of this?
4: Well, I'm the older sister, so I sort of manage Martha and her charities. But basically, I just try to keep a proper house and make sure that everyone has everything they need.
2: Okay. Now, you are both in a play as well that has the word arsenic in it. What does that mean?
3: There may be a little poison involved in our story, but I really don't want to give it away right now. But it's all for a very charitable reason.
2: Oh, okay.
4: And arsenic is just one of the poisons. Martha is incredible at mixing things up. She really has a good pick-a-lily.
2: Ah, well, without giving away then too much of what this story is all about, we do know that there is a play that is going to be performed here in Alaska, and it's going to open on the 18th of September, and it's going to be a dinner theater that's with food. That means all kinds of things will be in the food.
4: No. We will not touch the food that is served to the patrons. Our charity is concerned with only lonely old men and helping them find peace.
3: There will be a dinner pasta or cordon bleu, and if after the show you'd like to try some of our homemade elderberry wine, we would love to share it with you.
4: But not if you're not a lonely old man. We only prefer lonely old men.
2: What I see here, this is not going to only happen once, but 1, 2, 3, 4 days. How many performances total, or how many dinners? Just the four?
3: Yes,
4: that is correct.
2: Now, if someone were listening to this story and wanted to go, what would they do in order to be able to be allowed entrance?
3: They would go to Ticket Source and search Arsenic and Old Lace, and it will pop up. You don't want to miss us.
2: Okay. And is there anything else that either one of you would like to say about this?
4: Well, I might add to Martha's comment that these tickets can only be bought online. So you can't come to the door expecting entrance.
2: Ah, very important.
4: Okay. Well, I would also like to add, there is a strong romantic element in the play with our nephew Mortimer and the minister's daughter next door. And he knows all about erotica and religion.
2: Oh.
3: And we have two nephews. Mortimer's our pride and joy. And we don't talk about Jonathan.
4: Jonathan.
3: And we also live with our brother.
4: Our nephew. Is he our nephew?
3: He believes he's Teddy Roosevelt. And we let him dig the Panama Canal in our cellar.
2: Oh.
3: He's just the dearest thing.
2: I can see there are elements of this whole story yet to be revealed, but only to those who attend.
4: Oh, and let's not forget Teddy's bugle playing. He's quite talented, you know.
3: And we have some brand new friends. Marty Mativa, Rick Taylor, and David Brashears are all first-time new friends on the show. It'll be awesome.
2: And are any of them lonely old men?
3: Yes. Yes. Yes, very lonely.
2: Oh, okay.
3: Good question.
4: Tee-hee.
2: All right. Well, ladies, I believe that I will be attending. I think we already have tickets.
3: Oh, thank you.
2: And so we plan to attend, and I encourage listeners who are hearing this to attend as well. Thank you both for coming in today and sharing this information.
4: It's been our pleasure, and we look forward to seeing you and many more coming to our wonderful play, Arsenic and Old Lace. I think Martha and I are the old lace, don't you, Martha?
3: We're also the sweetest little things you'll ever meet.
2: Thank you once again. Stay well.
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2: Mike Malevsky here at Big Cabbage Radio in Palmer, Alaska. It's slightly raining outside, but someone has just come in, braved the rain, and come into the studio to talk about, who are you, brave person? 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
6: I am Kelly Shoemake, the executive director of the Greater Palmer Chamber of Commerce.
2: Wonderfully. Nicely said. I can never say that as well as you do. Kelly
6: I've
2: Shoemake.
6: Had a little practice.
2: Yeah, Kelly. Well, Kelly, the Chamber has been pretty active recently and continues on into the future, I understand.
6: Yeah.
2: And that's why you're here to tell us about it. What's going on?
6: Well, we've talked about the chamber events and what's coming up through the year. And I'd kind of like to switch gears a little bit and talk about what the chamber, another part of the chamber, and that is supporting our local businesses and why that's important to the Palmer community.
2: Okay.
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the porch.

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A cheap charcoal from the Southland, he's trying to make a better

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everybody. How's it going out there? Woo! Wow. 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Looks like people flew in from all over the world. Yeah. How many people over 40 do we have here? Over 40? Wow. What a bunch of old fuckers. Jesus. Well, it's a milestone. I know. I got you by a few. It's a milestone here, and we're all here to celebrate, in many ways, the love that we share for each other, but especially for this one person. I've known this guy for, God, I don't know, too long probably, but I remember everything about the way he lives his life and the joy he shares with everyone he knows, the challenges he's gone through with grace and dignity and strength is very, very inspiring for me. I'm sure for all of you, that's why you're here. So without further ado, the old man, Mr. Chris G. Wall.

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1: Are we not men? 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

sense of doom. 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
1: Mike Malevsky here at Big Cabbage Radio in Palmer, Alaska. It's my great pleasure to once again welcome Palmer's Mayor Jim Cooper into the studio to talk about this week's Palmer Council meeting. Welcome.
2: Well, yeah, thank you. Good morning, Mike. It's, you know, another great day in downtown Palmer. Well, no snow on the mountains.
1: And it's not raining.
2: And it's not raining.
1: For a couple of days.
2: Right.
1: Okay. So the meeting had what I looked at when I reviewed it. And you, and anyone who's listening can review the agenda by going to the Palmer AK website and see that. I thought it was a moderate one, but I did notice that there was a work session on there. And I said, okay, that will take some time. But let's start off. There were a number of people who were there from the fire department.
2: That was great. Now, you know, we promoted Trey Lindstrom to, you know, the fire chief,
1: right?
2: And, you know, and three others to, you know, deputy chief, and then, you know, other chiefs, you know,
1: right?
2: Yeah, we had four promotions last night, and the room was full of firefighters and, you know,
1: and family.
2: Oh my gosh, yeah, that was great. Of course, I did attribute a little bit that probably 20 minutes or so before the council meeting, they had a fire call.
1: Oh, so, yes, yeah. I saw that. I wondered. I said, are they bringing them over? And that's what I kept saying, that's pretty over the top there.
2: Yeah.
1: But apparently they had a call.
2: Yeah. But it ended up being like a false alarm. But yeah, that's, you know, it's always nice to see, you know, new management, you know, and young management, you know, moving up through the ranks, and particularly at the fire department.
1: Right. Okay. So once that was done, you did some reports. I want to actually jump to the focus of much of what happened, which in part included later on a work session. You did business and approved a variety of purchases and the rest of that. But I wanted to turn to the manager's report, where she did a fairly lengthy reporting about a meeting with FAA.
2: Yes.
1: That was a lot of detail. My takeaway was, okay, the complexity of this whole process of moving forward to do the management projection, it's complicated.
2: Yeah, you know, I guess to say the least, you know, in the past, I think people just thought, well, we can just move forward. This is pretty, you know, it's a, you know, paper pen exercise, you know, really not a big deal. But yeah, so the city manager, you know, kind of started off with some history, you know, about the golf course and how we got to where we were, you know, how the funding became, you know, from the FAA. And, you know, and then this meeting that they had a week ago or so, where the golf course superintendent, attorneys, and the lawyers all attended. And, you know, it has become more complicated. There's a lot more hoops to jump through. You know, it's not simple anymore. You know, the FAA has a lot of requirements that we, you know, have to adhere to. And, you know, and we're working down that path. You know, it's a slow, arduous one, but, you know, but we're not going to miss any steps and, you know, and get towards a goal.
1: And what I'd like to talk to you a little bit about here is when she got down to the discussion of monies, for example, beyond the operating costs that the golf course earns. Check me if I got this right. Essentially, it's not an enterprise fund of the city. At the moment, it's kind of in the transition from what had been to a city-operated golf course. But any money that the golf course makes of and beyond its operating costs, does that all go to the airport?
2: It's supposed to. You know, in the past, it, you know, it has not done that, you know, and they've kind of run them separately. And then, you know, it was supposed to go there, you know, because it is part of the airport.
1: Right.
2: But I think what's coming down the pike is that FAA is talking about any revenues, gross revenues that the golf course makes, the airport will receive a percentage of that. And I'm not sure, they haven't really come up with what is the proper percentage, but you know, that's kind of at that point, that's where we are with the dollars.
1: And there's still some question. I thought I heard also that we're looking at another appraisal in order to decide the very important question of how much lease payment goes from the golf course operations to the airport.
2: Yes, you know, you have to get an independent appraisal. It's a requirement by FAA that as part of the airport master plan, because the golf course is, you know, it's not part of the airport, but it's owned by FAA. So we have to have a, you know, independent appraisal come out and talk about, you know, what is the land worth? How much is a proper lease? And, you know, currently, you know, with non-aeronautical use rate, it's, you know, it's pretty excessive. It's $800,000+ to lease the land. But, you know, we're working on trying to get the FAA to, you know, minimize that. So it's more of a recreational use and that, you know, but that remains to be, you know, decided and determined by FAA.
1: Now, let's go back to one thing you've said, because this is comes up and it's worth reminding people and reminding myself. Who owns that land that the golf course sits on?
2: You know, I think that's a more complicated, you know, question than people realize. That, yeah, FAA gave us the money to purchase the land. So one could say that, you know, it was, quote, a loan to the city. So the city owns the property. But in all reality, if FAA decides that they need to do something with that airport, it's actually they have the decision-making process at this point. You know, with all the figures and stuff that we put together, you know, down the road, we're looking at to try to get a release of obligation
1: right.
2: So that, in fact, the city can do with what they want to with it. But still, FAA has, I'll call it, has a hammer.
1: Right. Okay. And the process for coming up with the next management plan is ongoing. My understanding, it's not something that's going to be over in a month. It's going to go through next year, maybe beyond, before that is finished, which is what is, I understand, necessary before you can even go forward with a request for release of obligation.
2: Right, right. And, you know, and you have to have, you know, I guess, you know, there are building blocks. You know, we have to get an appraisal. We have to get the airport master plan completed. We have to, you know, go out and ensure that the property that we have is properly used. And then, yeah, and hopefully concurrently at that point, you know, you're working on information for an a release of obligation. But as the airport superintendent mentioned, you know, we want to make sure that we do it right the first time and have all the proper information, all the proper figures, because if we don't and we go forward FAA, they in fact could say, no, we are not going to do a release of obligation and it could be forever. So, you know, we want to make sure that we have, as they say, all our ducks in a row and make sure that all the figures and facts that we have presented to FAA are accurate.
1: Okay. So now the other piece about this, well, two pieces. One, the announced the Palmer Municipal Golf Course Advisory Committee members.
2: Yes.
1: And they're going to be meeting to decide how they're going to do their work. And you also had the work session, which I found fascinating because Mr. Chirac, who is the manager, brought his superintendent and chief mechanic, and they ran through some stuff. And when they were finished, the council in the work session said, given the two choices of RFP or having the city have a chance to have a full year doing it going forward, given what they've accomplished so far, we would like to go pursue that way of having them continue. Is that what happened?
2: Yeah, that's, you know, absolutely correct. That, you know, there had been some question, you know, in the council about, you know, should we go to an RFP? Should we not go to an RFP? What's the best course of action that we need to take? And like you said, the golf course manager came out with his mechanic and head grounds person and superintendent and showed us how we have progressed from day one, April 30, if you will, until today. And, you know, it was noted that we're probably, you know, number one or two golf course, you know, around. And that was some pretty significant information.
1: Oh, yes.
2: You know, showing, you know, the mechanic showing where we were when he took over and where we are today. And same with the golf course superintendent that, you know, talking about, you know, we had 45 leaks in our system, underground watering system that they've all fixed. And so, yeah, I think that kind of showed the council that the current management is working and it's working great. And they want to make sure that it continues. So, you know, they made a decision to move forward.
1: Yep. 6-1. Yeah. Right. Okay. Well, now you could turn to simple things like, oh, the budget. Isn't that coming up?
2: That is as we speak. in process. And I think last night kind of, you know, at least gave the city manager a little bit more direction on what to do with the golf course. But you're right. All the departments are now working on the budget. We'll introduce that in October.
1: Right.
2: A requirement to be finished by middle of December and go from there.
1: Yep. So one of the things that just happened was the 14 days of the Alaska State Fair.
2: Oh, my gosh. That was, yeah. What an amazing event.
1: Right. And it looked to me, I've had a few people ask, well, would the numbers up? Or, and of course, the report from the fair takes a little while to get there. But it felt to me, having been to many of these now, that I suspect there'll be, it may not be record breaking, but it'll be right up there in the zone.
2: It sure seems that way because, you know, I go to the fair, I ride my bicycle. So I don't have to worry about, you know, trying to park. But some of the pictures that people were showing about traffic from the fairgrounds to the intersection and from the fairgrounds to past Fred Meyer kind of indicates that there were a lot of people that were there. And I think, you know, like you said, it might not be record breaking, but there were a lot of folks, and I'm hoping they all had a good time.
1: Well, for the ones I saw, we were there every day, and the ones we interviewed, it looked that way. It sounded that way. Mike Malevsky here with Big Cabbage Radio in Palmer, Alaska. And I'm speaking with Palmer's Mayor Jim Cooper. Mr. Mayor, as we're finishing up here, is there any other things that we should highlight that came from that meeting or anything else you want to highlight as we go forward into fall?
2: You know, I think that the meeting was successful, I guess to use that term. It was positive. You know, there was the discussion in the committee of the whole was, you know, pretty extensive.
1: Yes.
2: You know, a lot of questions by the council members, a lot of good answers by the staff. You know, I think, I'm glad that, you know, we are, in fact, now have a decision that we can move forward for a while. You know, like I say, working on the budget, we've got Cedar Street is all paved with sidewalk. It'll probably be open today or tomorrow for people to drive through. You know, that's great. On a somber note, Friday is September 11th, 25th anniversary of the attack on the U.S. And I just hope that people remember that and, you know, and pray for all those folks who are, you know, directly or indirectly affected by that.
1: Right. And then the long, long tail of that effect is still with us today.
2: Yeah, for sure. Yeah.
1: Okay. Well, Mr. Mayor, thank you. Thank you for coming in here. We'll be back again after the next meeting. But in the meantime, stay well.
2: Thank you. You as well.
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1: Mike Malevsky here at Big Cabbage Radio in Palmer, Alaska. It's my great pleasure to welcome not one, but two people who are participating in an upcoming Sims Theater production of Arsenic and Old Lace. Would you two please identify yourselves? Person number one.
3: I'm Martha Brewster.
4: Oh. And I'm the other sister, Abby Brewster.
1: Martha and Abby. Oh. So tell us your story. Let's start with maybe Martha telling her story. What are you all about?
4: Well, I love to cook, and we together have many charities. We take care of a lot of sick people, and one of our favorite charities is taking care of lonely old men.
1: Oh, how old?
4: Well, you would probably count if you're lonely.
1: Okay.
4: We would take care of you.
1: And what about Abby? What's your role in all of this?
5: Well, I'm the older sister, so I sort of manage Martha and her charities. But basically, I just try to keep a proper house and make sure that everyone has everything they need.
1: Okay. Now, you are both in a play as well that has the word arsenic in it. What does that mean?
4: There may be a little poison involved in our story, but I really don't want to give it away right now. But it's all for a very charitable reason.
1: Oh, okay.
5: And arsenic is just one of the poisons. Martha is incredible at mixing things up. She really has a good pick-a-lily.
1: Ah, well, without giving away then too much of what this story is all about, we do know that there is a play that is going to be performed here in Alaska, and it's going to open on the 18th of September, and it's going to be a dinner theater. A dinner theater, that's with food. That means all kinds of things will be in the food.
5: Oh, no, no, no, no. We will not touch the food that is served to the patrons. Our charity is concerned with only lonely old men and helping them find peace.
4: There will be a dinner pasta or cordon bleu, and if after the show you'd like to try some of our homemade elderberry wine, we would love to share it with you.
5: But not if you're not a lonely old man. We only prefer lonely old men.
1: What I see here, this is not going to only happen once, but one, two, three, 4 days. How many performances total, or how many dinners? Just the four.
4: Yes,
5: that is correct.
1: Now, if someone were listening to this story and wanted to go, what would they do in order to be able to be allowed entrance?
4: They would go to Ticket Source and search Arsenic and Old Lace, and it will pop up. You don't want to miss us.
1: Okay. And is there anything else that either one of you would like to say about this?
5: Well, I might add to Martha's comment that these tickets can only be bought online, so you can't come to the door expecting entrance.
1: Ah, very important.
5: Okay. Well, I would also like to add there is a strong romantic element in the play with our nephew Mortimer and the minister's daughter next door. And he knows all about erotica and religion.
1: Oh.
4: And we have two nephews. Mortimer's our pride and joy. And we don't talk about Jonathan.
5: Jonathan.
4: And we also live with our brother.
5: Our nephew. Isn't he Teddy's our nephew?
4: Is he our nephew?
5: Teddy's our
4: Martha,
5: so Martha, Martha.
4: He believes he's Teddy Roosevelt, and we let him dig the Panama Canal in our cellar.
1: Oh.
4: He's just the dearest thing.
1: I can see there are elements of this whole story yet to be revealed, but only to those who attend.
5: Oh, and let's not forget Teddy's bugle playing. He's quite talented, you know.
4: And we have some brand new friends. Marty Mativa, Rick Taylor, and David Brashears are all first-time new friends on the show. It'll be awesome.
1: And are any of them lonely old men?
4: Yes. Yes. Yes, very lonely.
1: Oh, okay.
4: Good question.
5: Tee-hee.
1: All right. Well, ladies, I believe that I will be attending. I think we already have tickets.
4: Oh,
1: and
4: thank
1: so
4: you.
1: And so we plan to attend, and I encourage listeners who are hearing this to attend as well. Thank you both for coming in today and sharing this information.
5: It's been our pleasure, and we look forward to seeing you and many more coming to our wonderful play, Arsenic and Old Lace. I think Martha and I are the old lace, don't you, Martha?
4: We're also the sweetest little things you'll ever meet.
1: Thank you once again. Stay well.
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1: Mike Malevsky here at Big Cabbage Radio in Palmer, Alaska. It's slightly raining outside, but someone has just come in, braved the rain, and come into the studio to talk about, who are you, brave person? Explain yourself to listeners.
6: I am Kelly Shoemake, the Executive Director of the Greater Palmer Chamber of Commerce.
1: Wonderfully. Nicely said. I can never say that as well as you do. Kelly
6: I've
1: Shoemake.
6: Had a little practice.
1: Yeah, Kelly. Well, Kelly, the Chamber has been pretty active recently and continues on into the future, I understand.
6: Yeah.
1: And that's why you're here, to tell us about it. What's going on?
6: Well, we've talked about the Chamber events and what's coming up through the year. And I'd kind of like to switch gears a little bit and talk about what the Chamber, another part of the chamber, and that is supporting our local businesses and why that's important to the Palmer community.
1: Okay, go for it.
6: Okay, well, supporting local businesses is important because they're usually, especially the ones here in Palmer, are usually the first ones to be asked for donations and sponsorships. When a business is healthy to do that, that supports all of Palmer. So right. When you're going in and you're shopping local and doing that, you're not just supporting that local business, you're also supporting our community. So right. That is really important.
1: You raise an interesting vision mm-hmm. in my mind about it. Sometimes we think about, I guess some people think, I sometimes think about Palmer as made up of a set of businesses, but they can be viewed as being discrete, separate. Yeah. You know, there's the store that does this and the other store that does that. But the reality is that there's a reinforcement that you're talking about mm-hmm. that happens because we're all together. And I see that because I attend most of the chamber meetings, the luncheon meetings, and there's a community that is built. Mm-hmm. And so I can see what you're saying.
6: Yeah. And I mean, also local businesses, they hire local. And when a business is healthy, they can add more employees, they can add more hours. And then that money also then stays here in Palmer because they're hiring local. And then businesses do business with each other.
1: Sure.
6: Absolutely. I mean, it's this trickle down effect of having a healthy local business. And I get it. We're

0: question. If I discover a need, mm-hmm. not so much a want, but a need, and I say, okay, well, can I get this down the street, right here in town?
1: Yes.
0: And if I can, I do. As you're pointing out, sometimes those things are not available.
1: Yeah,
0: so, yeah.
1: Yeah, and I mean, it's understandable, especially in the time we're in, you know, the convenience of ordering it from the cloud-based place.
0: Sure.
1: It's convenient, and that's understandable. But you can also find a lot here locally, and you just need to do it with intention. Be intentional with your shopping. Be intentional with staying local.
0: Right.
1: And local doesn't always mean just Palmer either. Matsu Valley, say in the state, that those dollars do come back within our community also.
0: One of the things that I noticed is an interesting, some kind of tension, perhaps I could call mm-hmm. it that exists because businesses are independent.
1: Mm-hmm.
0: They choose if they wish to be part of chamber or to talk to their neighbors or, mm-hmm. or whatever.
1: Mm-hmm.
0: But the thing that I've noted is that if a business is involved so that they're not so independent
1: mm-hmm.
0: that they're saying, you know, we can do this by ourselves,
1: yeah.
0: that everybody flourishes. It's been demonstrated over and over again mm-hmm. in all kinds of things mm-hmm. that people working together make this happen.
1: Yes.
0: And there can even be a working together among businesses that almost seem like they are in competition. Well, in fact, they are.
1: Yes.
0: So I'm thinking about banks. How many banks are there in?
1: Off the top of my head, I can name four.
0: Yeah, and there are probably more.
1: Probably. Oh,
0: if we throw in credit unions and so on,
1: yes.
0: et cetera.
1: Okay, so is coming to my mind.
0: So there may be competitive, certainly,
1: yes.
0: but they also can work together so that the entire economy flourishes
1: yes.
0: well.
1: Yeah, and each of them offer unique different things,
0: right.
1: which also makes Palmer unique in its own way. And when there is a bigger issue, having those communities and having those businesses come together and speak in one voice is really important also.
0: Right. And so I've noticed you speaking in your own voice when mm-hmm. you go to something like, Palmer City Council.
1: Yes.
0: Yes. So when do you, maybe help listeners understand, when do you choose to go there and what kind of intention do you have by speaking to the council?
1: Yeah. So when we decide to go and speak on behalf of our businesses, the first thing I do is put out a survey to our businesses. What is it that our members want us representing? How do they feel about the issues? What's important to them? And then that's the stance that the board takes. And then I speak on behalf of the board, but it is intentional. It's discussed throughout with the board in the committees on what it is that what we want to do.
0: Can you give an example mm-hmm. of something like that? That you've
1: parking.
0: Done? Oh, parking. Oh yes.
1: Yeah,
0: parking.
1: That was a big one. Yeah.
0: So the parking issue has gone away.
1: I don't know if the parking issue has gone away, but the city is definitely addressing it.
0: Okay.
1: There was a survey that they put out. We also did a survey for it. I believe there's a plan in place, but...
0: Yeah. And one of the reasons why it has been an ongoing issue,
1: mm-hmm.
0: You know, and probably listeners understand this too. I'm looking out the window right now. I'm having to be parked because I had to bring some stuff over here right in front. I see a few... 100 parking spaces available.
1: Yes. Yeah.
0: And we know that as the day goes on, some of that will fill up mm-hmm. and the rest of it.
1: Mm-hmm.
0: But we also know that parking becomes most difficult at certain times.
1: Yeah.
0: I think Friday Fling, I think
1: yes.
0: when we have the colony events and so on.
1: Yeah.
0: Yeah, but those are episodic.
1: Yeah, those are just only a couple times a year.
0: Right. So trying to balance having enough for those big events and yet, yeah.
1: Well, you never have enough for those big events.
0: Right.
1: You know, that's not a feasible thing to do, to have enough parking for four times a year.
0: Sure.
1: But for the most days, I've never had an issue trying to find parking. But again, I don't mind walking.
0: Sure. Neither do I.
1: Yeah.
0: So let's turn to something here that has just concluded.
1: Okay.
0: 14 days of the Alaska State Fair finished
1: yes.
0: up. And, of course, the Palmer Chamber and the Wasilla Chamber had a joint meeting out
1: yes,
0: there.
1: They did.
0: And what was the intention of doing that, by the way?
1: Oh, that's actually one of my favorite events. So we joined with the Wasilla Chamber, and we put on a joint luncheon for all of our businesses. And it's to bring the businesses in the Mat-Su Valley together and be able to have some networking

0: We do updates from both chambers and from both cities. And it's just to expand our community.
1: Sure. Retain those connections. I love going to that. I am a junkie, I guess, when it comes to them, because what it means is that there are people that I know that mm-hmm. happen to live in Wasilla or Palmer, et cetera, and different things bigger than the meetings and luncheons that we have locally. Mm-hmm. And you can feel the energy there. And in fact, you had an energy speaker in there. Yes. So that was also enlightening, a very interesting bit of information.
0: Yeah.
1: Okay.
0: Michael, and we do have his speech on our website.
1: Ah, okay. I was wondering about that. Yeah. So if people had not been there and they're interested in learning about an alternative that looks quite doable, that may provide more energy than the long discussed pipeline gas thing that's going on and still, Okay. Mike Malevsky here with Kelly Shoemake. We're talking about the Palmer Chamber, its impact upon the world that we live in. Do you have some events coming up here that we should highlight?
0: Yeah, we actually have a couple things coming up. Trick or Treat Street.
1: Okay.
0: October. That's so fun. And then Shop Palmer starts in November. And then Colony Christmas. We're already started planning that. I know it's only like 97 days away.
1: 97 days. I've been asking people about whether trees have been changing color. You know, today, tomorrow might not look like any difference, but suddenly the leaves will be gone and the temperature will drop and white stuff will fall from the sky. Hopefully it's snow. And then there we go.
0: There we go. It's all here.
1: Is there anything that the chamber and your board is looking to do as we roll through the end of 2026 and into 2027? Anything that strategically is on the horizon that you can speak to at all?
0: Yeah. So I've been working on the communication from the chamber with our members and being really intentional about that.
1: Okay.
0: And working on our membership benefits, making sure that our members are getting the benefits that they are paying for and providing a true service for our members.
1: Okay. Now, it's understandable, I think. People can understand that the luncheons that are held, they're held generally twice a month.
0: Yep.
1: Those are gathering places, very informative because of the speakers you pick and the chance to talk to people and be introduced to people. But there are other benefits.
0: Yes, there are a lot of other benefits. And that's just one of our networking events.
1: Okay.
0: We do Coffee and Connections.
1: Yes.
0: Which is every third Thursday in the morning. And then we're doing it every other third Thursday in the evening for Business and Brews, I think is what we called it.
1: Okay.
0: So we'll be alternating mornings and evenings so different people can try to make those. And that's with the Palmer Mayor, the Borough Mayor. We have a couple other officials that show up, and it's just an open conversation and networking with other businesses.
1: I like the informality. I've attended one particular Leckers, and I must say that I appreciate the relaxed atmosphere. Sometimes when you have formal meetings and you're having a council meeting or a borough meeting, there's a formality which is appropriate to keep the minutes and do everything else, and people can only speak at certain times. But there, it's much more of a conversation so that you can explore some things. Yeah. It works well.
0: Yeah.
1: I like those.
0: I enjoy that networking also. It's nice. Yeah.
1: We're just about that time where I say, okay, we've covered a lot of ground. What else would you like to leave listeners with?
0: I would like to leave listeners with this season, be intentional. Stop and think, can I get this locally? Is this something that I can do to help support my community? And it's not just our chamber members. It is all of Palmer in so many ways. Again, like you said, the plumbers, the electrician, the auto body shop. So just be intentional and keep our community unique and vibrant. It's what makes Palmer, Palmer.
1: Yep.
0: It makes it the best place to live, work, and do business.
1: But it's also just pleasant.
0: It is just pleasant.
1: Every time we go anywhere else, I come back and I say, this is nice.
0: Yeah.
1: Okay. Kelly, thank you for coming in. We look forward to your next arrival. And in the meantime, stay well out there, whether it's raining or sunny.
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4: Good morning, Dr. Jill.
5: Good morning, Lee. How are you today?
4: I am doing well. How about you?
5: I'm well.
4: Oh, good.
5: I'm kind of excited to talk about HRV again, heart rate variability. You know, we just spent some time last week talking about heart rate variability and what it is. And really, we were talking about kind of that it's that beat-to-beat variability that we have in our heart rate and how it can be very reflective of our parasympathetic versus sympathetic nervous system. Mm-hmm. And so it gives us an idea of, about our ability to regulate and adapt. And so it's just another, you know, it's like say it's a bit of an objective measure of like, okay, how's my system doing? Mm-hmm. You know, we talked a little bit about different ways that it's measured. And there's a couple of different ways, the root mean square of successive differences, how that is used, and that is really influenced by vagal and parasympathetic regulation. And it's used like by tools like you and I both use an Oura Ring and Whoop. And then SDNN is another different measure. And that is a standard deviation of normal to normal intervals. And that could be a 5-minute time period, a 24-hour time period. And so those are, you know, they're just different measures. And Apple uses this sort of measure. And then if you go into a lab, we could be using measures like frequency domain metrics. And so then we're looking at high frequency, that's respiration and vagal modulation related, and low frequency we're looking at. So we're looking at these different balances, but measuring it in a different way. Mm-hmm. And some of these then are like, you know, the our watches, our rings, those kind of things are time domain. When we get into these frequency domains, that's more in clinical research. And then we have even another type of measure that's just this nonlinear metrics. And that's going to be specialized research that we're using in exercise physiology and cardiovascular research. So when we look at all these things, and the take home was like measure against yourself, not your friend, not your spouse, not your significant other, like it's you. I, of course, am wearing an Oura Ring and I wear a Garmin watch. So, and those in theory are measuring the same thing, but they're different every day.
4: Right. And so there's two things that come to my mind. It's one is generally a higher HRV is considered better or an indicator of better health, perhaps. And the other is, there's no standard for this. It's like, it really is pretty individualized at this point. Is that a good way to say it?
5: That is true. We can, I mean, there's been enough research that we can kind of go, oh, yes. And we'll talk about this because I want to talk about how do we improve it? Mm-hmm. You know, you had asked me a question prior to this recording about like, well, if your heart rate goes down, that's better. And in general, if your resting heart rate lowers, yes, your HRV is going to improve. Like you just think about you have more time for that beat-to-beat variability.
4: Right. So like at 50, you can like, it can spread out a bit more at 50 beats per minute, you know, versus...
5: Yeah, and you could have more variability.
4: Right. Uh-huh.
5: However, you can have a resting heart rate of 50 and have a low HRV.
4: Right.
5: So it's just, it's so nuanced. And I sometimes have had people get really worried about their HRV. And we just don't have the data. And I'm not going to tell somebody like, oh, my God, if your HRV is below 30, like you might as well start, you know, setting up your trust and will and thinking about who you want to bury you. Like that's not it at all.
4: And it also varies throughout the day, too, doesn't it, Dr. Jill, depending on your activity level? I know because my HRV at night is in the 20s or so. And, you know, my husband's is always higher, you know. Even though, so that's all, which I always find interesting. It's like, okay, how is this? Good.
5: Right. And that's where you can't
4: compare.
5: Just can't compare like that. And I know it's hard and people don't like that, but like, you got to just look like over time, you know, year to year, month to month. And some people are just going to have higher HRV than others.
4: Right. So for those of us who are wearing something like an Oura Ring, and I've been wearing it for like, I don't know, 3 years or so, I have a 3 years of data of my HRV when I sleep.
5: Yeah.
4: And that trend could be useful is what you're saying. Whereas the individual numbers are like, well, it might be good, might be bad. We don't know.
5: Well, and it's just good. It's like, what'd you eat yesterday? What, mm-hmm. you know, what did you have to drink? Did you drink enough water? Did mm-hmm. you get any exercise? Were you stressed out all day yesterday? Like,
4: right.
5: So that's all going to feed into our HRV
4: right.
5: every
4: yeah.
5: day. And like, I find interesting with the Aura, I kind of wish I've tried at times to record like when I'm meditating
4: uh-huh.
5: to see if I can get an HRV, but I don't feel like I can get it to do that. Like I always get just HRV overnight.
4: Uh-huh.
5: And so, yeah, I mean, if there came a time, it'd be interesting if you could play with it during the day.
4: Right.
5: And we can use some tools like HeartMath and get our, and I think we could use that a bit similar, like heart coherence.
4: Right, right. I will say when I have a cold or something, when I'm not feeling well, the HRV number is lower than
5: yes.
4: my usual trend. So, and I can use that to indicate whether I'm still recovering from my cold or whether I'm recovered.
5: Yep.
4: But that's...
5: That is so true.
4: Yeah.
5: And I think that is something that we learn over time. And I could probably, I don't look at my Garmin watch that way. I could probably see the similar,
4: uh-huh.
5: but I certainly see it I'm with you in my Aura data.
4: Mm-hmm. Yeah.
5: So, yeah, cool stuff. But like, so can you improve your HRV? Yeah. Yeah, you can, you know. And the reason to monitor, and, you know, it's not to say everybody go out and buy some device. Like, no, don't. We're not there yet, you know.
4: Okay.
5: But I think if, you know, we do have some research data that would say that lower HRV, I can't tell you the number, they can be associated with cardiac and all-cause mortality.
4: Okay.
5: You know, reduced HRV is linked to a poor prognosis following a heart attack in somebody with heart disease, but it's population level. So this is like looking at meta-analysis of like 38,000 participants. So it's just observational purely. HRV and diabetes can damage the autonomic nerves that regulate your heart. So that can impact your HRV in a negative way. It's not going to diagnose like your diabetic autonomic neuropathy by any means, but it's another observation.
4: Right.
5: We know with metabolic syndrome, obesity, insulin resistance, hypertension, those things can impact your HRV. There is an inverse association between HRV and inflammatory markers like CRP, interleukin 6, fibrinogen, so clotting things and inflammation. And so our autonomic and inflammatory regulation are connected, but just because you have a low HRV, I wouldn't say like, oh, that means you have inflammation or you have an increased risk of clotting or any of that. You know, we can't use it in that regard.
4: So it's not diagnostic for things like that?
5: Correct.
4: Okay.
5: It's not diagnostic really for anything at this point. It
4: okay.
5: is an observable measure. We do see reduced reduced vagally mediated HRV. So thinking about the parasympathetic system
4: uh-huh.
5: when we're dealing with depression and anxiety, reduced HRV in people with PTSD. Like think like if you're always on alert, you know, that's that stress.
4: Uh-huh.
5: So again, it's not that low vagal tone causes depression. You know, it really is a very, you know, bidirectional
4: uh-huh.
5: issue there. Sleep. So if you have sleep apnea, that is going to negatively impact your HRV.
4: Uh-huh.
5: Makes sense. You're not getting oxygen. Heart rate might be higher. I mean, that does. So, you know, what things that lower your heart rate variability acutely? Poor sleep.
4: Mm-hmm.
5: So, like, if you have sleep deprivation, you're just overtired. Like, that is going to lower your HRV.
4: Right.
5: Alcohol consumption will suppress your HRV dramatically. Excessive training. So we always think, like, well, if you're exercising, that's great. Well, to a point. But excessive training is going to drop your HRV. Or a really hard workout may drop your HRV tonight, but over time it will improve it.
4: Because you become more fit.
5: Right.
4: Okay.
5: You and I both have seen illness and stress will negatively impact HRV.
4: Right.
5: For sure. And, you know, this exercise paradox is real because immediately after hard exercise, your HRV is going to drop because your body's under physiologic stress. That's normal.
4: Mm-hmm.
5: With recovery and months of training, your resting HRV will often increase because of your autonomic regulation and your cardiovascular fitness.
4: So
5: really the exact same thing that you just said.
4: Right. So stress, the stress of an intense workout isn't bad if you let your body recover from it.
5: Right.
4: Because it helps the body become more resilient.
6: Wow.
5: And I think if you're trained, you know, for somebody who's training for something, I always think about like kind of endurance things or, but it could be any hard thing that you're doing. One measure over time when you, when you're following your HRV, like if all of a sudden your HRV starts dropping, then you're kind of like, are you overtraining? Are you getting the rest you need? I can't tell you hard and fast, yes or no, but those are, they're just more tools to look at, you know, in addition to how do you feel? You know, when we look at exercises, we both know, I just had this conversation with a patient yesterday, like if we could bottle exercise or put it in a pill, it would be the best pill we could have in medicine.
4: Right.
5: You know, so aerobic training generally improves HRV measures. When you add in strength, not just cardio, improves HRV. The benefits in diabetes is even larger for somebody with type 2 diabetes. So really, and it can be walking, you know, as simple as walking, wow. Ride your bike. It doesn't have to be running, but lifting weights. I mean, those things we just know are all good for all of us, always. Sleep, super important because we rest and recover when we sleep. That supports our glucose regulation, our blood pressure, your neuroendocrine balance, inflammation, cardiovascular recovery. So HRV, watching that through sleep, is a good measure to kind of keep an eye on. And if it starts to go up or down, you know, what do I think might be causing that?
4: And go ahead. And just a reminder, going up is generally a sign of better health and regulation, and going down is a sign of something might be going a little awry.
5: Or just observe, like, what? Why would that be going down today?
4: Right.
5: And especially, you know, like, I think it's just like, don't overanalyze it. You know, it's not, you can't make rash decisions day to day unless you did something very significantly different yesterday that you're like, oh, I'm not going to do that again, right? Slow breathing and HRV feedback. So if you do, I usually do 4-7-8. You can do box breathing, inhale for 4, hold for 4, exhale for 4, hold for 4, inhale. Like, those kind of things can actually help improve your HRV. This is by slowing your heart rate down. So that gets a bit to that question that you asked. You know, other things you think about are like, you know, adequate fueling and hydration. Chronic underfueling is going to strain your autonomic nervous system. Stress, connection, mindfulness, time outdoors, those all support our autonomic balance. If we have sleep apnea, if we have diabetes, or metabolic disease, addressing those will help. Limiting alcohol, not smoking, those things will help. And if we think, you know, I think we can get caught in, you know, well, if higher is good, then I want it the highest, right? Like, you know, extremely higher or erratic HRV, we could be starting to get into like heart arrhythmias then. So you'd have to start to think about like, wait a minute, like if it gets really, you know, if your heart rate gets really erratic, like, so that deserves a look versus maybe being super stoked about how high it went. Like, what happened when it went high?
4: Okay.
5: You know, and then when we track it, we've talked about this a little bit, like it's interesting. And I don't know, you know, I don't wear a Whoop. I haven't figured this out on my Garmin. It'd be pretty interesting if you could, like, you know, do you always look at your HRV like in the morning and it's an overnight measure, which for those of us using Oura rings, that's what we see, right? And I know on the surface, that is what I see on my Garmin. So you just wouldn't want to like mix readings. Like, I know I can't compare my Garmin and my Oura, even though they measure in theory by the same data points. You want to look at it kind of at the same time each day. You know, for us using Auras and that kind of thing, generally, like, you're in the same position, you know, your breathing is normal, like those kind of things. So you got to really kind of, you're standardizing. And I think some of these tools we have right now, we are standardized because it's following us overnight.
4: Right.
5: But if we get to a point where we have these tools, you know, you got to, you can't compare, well, that was my sleep one and this is this one and this is this one.
4: Right.
5: You can start to compare three different data points in a day if you have that capability, but you can't compare them to one another.
4: Right.
5: If that makes sense.
4: Okay.
5: You know, and then again, we've talked too about how important it is to really look at a a trend, not a number. You know, mm-hmm. what is your rolling 7-day average or 2 to 4 week baseline? You know, if your normal is 28 to 35, you feel good. A single reading outside that's not going to matter so much. If it's normal 55 to 65 and all of a sudden it drops to 28, 25, 23, like, are you sick? Are you asleep? You know, is there something up with your sleep? Is alcohol involved? Hard workout, stress, travel? Like, I'll see this when I fly, mm-hmm. you know, because most of us end up on these flights where we're flying overnight. Like, as you can imagine, like, number one, we're not getting sleep. Like, my HRV is in the tank.
4: Right.
5: But I also, like, maybe got 2.5 hours of sleep.
4: Right.
5: So you can see how, you know, it's all tied together. And I think, you know, the biggest thing is, like, HRV can't diagnose something. There's no way to use HRV to define, like, oh, man, you have really poor vagal tone. You know, it's just another piece of information. It's a marker for us. And I think it's really cool. Like, you know, don't chase somebody else's number. We got to look at our own pattern. And this is just, you know, it's just another data point that we can use.
4: Okay.
5: And for somebody who's interested in it, fantastic. Look at it. But for somebody who isn't, like, no, you don't need to go buy one to start looking at it either.
4: Okay. Well, great.
5: We're not there yet.
4: This has been fascinating, Dr. Jill. I'm going to go look at my HRV trend on my Oura Ring. I haven't been tracking it recently, so be interesting to see.
5: Well, you have the data there, so.
4: Okay. All right.
5: All right. Have a great week.
4: You too. Bye-bye.
5: Thank you.
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me one. Something.

Summer days, one away. Oh,

0: This is Marianne. I'm here with Tricia and Rebecca to discuss Julie Oetzke's book, The Swimmers. This book was my choice. I am a fan of Julie Oetzke's books. I've read Buddha in the Attic, and I briefly know about the other book, When the Emperor Was Divine, which Tricia read. Yes. I have not read that one fully, but certainly is going to be on my list. Rebecca, have you read any of her other books?
1: I have read Buddha in the Attic before, but it has been a long time.
0: Brilliant. Did you like the book?
1: I did, enough that I was like, oh, this is Julie Oetzke's book. I'm excited.
0: It was, to me, it was a very impactful book, and so I was curious about this new book. I saw it on the bestseller list, and the cover didn't honestly appeal to me too much. It's just a blue cover. If you look closely, it's an overview of a swimming pool with people swimming, and it's called The Swimmers, and I honestly thought it was about fish, but I was very wrong. Let's talk about the book. The book is divided into how many sections?
1: I would say four.
0: Four. You would say four. Four? Four sections.
1: Yeah.
0: They are connected, and we'll try not to give too many spoilers, but this is a point that Julie, the author, has talked about. So as you read the first section, you're not quite sure where the book is going. It's just kind of a list of things. But then as you read further on, you start to put pieces together.
1: That's what I really enjoyed about the first section in particular, is how it was like a puzzle, and it gives you little details. It drips feeds you little details about each character, so you can kind of start placing, like, oh, this is this person.
0: Right. And it's hard to tell who the main character is. Right. We don't know who to invest.
2: Right. Who's going to be that thread that connects all those next pieces and parts. I did love that piece about the beginning chapter. Was it called The Swimmers? The first chapter?
1: It was called The Underground Pool.
2: The Underground Pool. Yeah, where it slowly introduces each of the characters, and I think her use of that first person plural, which she uses throughout all of her other books, is just super interesting from the standpoint of that you get this really intimate connection with each of these characters.
0: Yes.
2: In this sort of drip feed.
0: Yes. And they're more than just people at the pool. They are characters.
2: They are absolutely characters. So there's not one narrator that's, you know, sort of describing all of this. Each of those individual characters are their own character within that first person plural.
0: They each have their own significance.
2: Yeah, which gives us a great, which gives us just a great insight into who these people are. And I think it's way more intimate in some ways.
0: Yes. And the pool we are talking about, though, the entire, I would say, more than the first third page-wise of the book, is about this swimming pool and all the local people that come to this underground swimming pool. And it's key that it's underground because it's completely temperature controlled. They leave all their regular
2: above world lives,
0: the heat that's outside, the family, the troubles, their work, everything is all left above ground.
2: Yeah, the frenzy and the car noise, the traffic.
0: Yes. The dust.
2: The mundane.
0: The smoke.
2: Shopping and cleaning your house.
0: Yeah. And all left behind
2: making
0: to
2: dinner.
0: Just immerse yourself in this environment of a swimming pool and the water and just a select group of people you meet every time you go to the pool.
1: Mm-hmm. It's almost like the group of people and the pool itself are characters. In their own, like the group of people is a character.
0: Yes, yes.
2: Totally.
0: Yes.
2: Yeah.
0: Yes. And that's where I think her use of we.
1: And us.
0: And us is, I think that's what she's trying to do, is to make us, the reader, also one of the people in the pool that we can, you know, we can choose several characteristics of the characters to identify with.
2: And we see that literary style throughout, where then she turns into second person point of view, where then it's you.
0: Right.
1: Yeah.
0: Right. Her use of pronouns is discussed often about her writings.
2: In those point of view literary styles. I think it really does make you more immersed.
0: Yes.
2: More present, more connected to the characters and the experience in the book.
0: Yes.
2: Those particular literary styles.
0: Yes. Agree.
2: I do love her listing because I think they're poetic. I think they flow. They remind me of sort of a modern stream of consciousness.
1: Yes.
2: Right? Like maybe we're driving and we're so busy and we just have these lists in our brains.
0: Yes.
2: Or when we sit quietly, they just kind of bullet.
0: Yes.
2: I just think it's a beautiful way to write and a beautiful way to give greater dimension in a less, maybe less is more way.
0: Yes. I like the writing style and I'd be interested to hear Rebecca's take on this because I like sparse writing style. I like short stories because so much is stripped and it's very condensed. It's very distilled. But Rebecca likes more flowery language.
1: Yes.
0: More environmental descriptions.
1: Yes, I love details. The more the better, usually. But I really appreciated this author's use of the sort of choppy, broken up sentences because, like you said, Tricia, it's like a stream of consciousness.
2: Yes.
1: It's like thoughts just pulling out of your head.
2: Yeah.
1: And it makes me feel closer to the characters in general. And I think in one character in particular that we'll talk about later, it really pulls out her experiences.
0: Yes.
2: Yeah, I think it's so efficient. And I think it's so...
0: Definitely efficient.
2: So efficient and so effective.
0: Yeah.
1: Yes.
2: Because you can have efficiency that you're like, what is this author talking about?
1: Yeah. Or, yes.
2: This character seems really thin and flat.
0: Yeah.
2: But it's so effective.
0: And I think her distilling all of the characters... it makes it easier for the reader to identify with a particular characteristic because you can think, oh, yeah, I feel that or I might be that person. But you're not tied to that one character. You can pick and choose. It's like an a la carte of people.
2: I think there's
0: personalities.
2: Such an interest in, like when you guys were saying we, but then there's isolated in that first person plural. You can have this sense with this style, these isolated individuals, but they also encapsulate this one character, the pool or the experience.
0: Yes.
2: So interesting, I think.
0: Yes. Absolutely. And there's so many. We talk about, the three of us are talking about the characters, and there are different characters in the pool. So and Julie Otska, the author, she talks about professions that people had, their attorneys, their accountants, their lab technicians, teachers, retired, ex-Olympic swimmers.
1: Correct. Yes.
0: And everybody has different lanes to be in, their speed, and there's etiquette you need to follow. They're surrounded by rules.
2: Unspoken rules, yet they all adhere.
0: But it's different from the rules that they live by above ground. Mm-hmm. I think down in this basement swimming pool, it's rules that this small group follows, and it makes everything run efficiently and less chaos. I'm thinking above ground, there was a lot of chaos. Because you didn't know who you're going to encounter every day.
1: Right.
0: I mean, things were frenzied, hectic.
1: And that comes through in her description of what they are avoiding in the up above, as they call it.
0: Yeah.
1: In like the heat that we were speaking of and the cacophony of just the outside world. It's almost a sensory overload.
0: Yes.
1: And then they go into the pool and it's this isolated, protected space where things make sense. And they know how to follow the rules.
0: Yes.
2: And the only hiccups are the changing of the lifeguards and the pondering of why they don't last so long.
0: Right.
2: Or why, you know, the accountant in the fast lane didn't show up today.
0: Yes. Mm-hmm.
2: But that's the other thing I love about that underground world versus the above ground world is that those are just little blips on the radar, or passing thought. And then they're in what she referred to continually, the tranquility of the underground world, their nirvana, everyone's own nirvana, their own particular, you know, perfect place.
0: Yes. Yes, all these individuals in a manufactured microcosm.
2: Yeah.
0: And they all obviously return because they like those rules or those restrictions.
2: Routine, predictability. Routine.
0: Yes.
2: Less cacophony, the predictable.
0: Mm-hmm. And it almost seemed like, you know, like you mentioned, when somebody was missing, and then they go above ground and they almost forget about the missing person. And
2: right.
0: Like when they're down below, hope everything's okay, hope they come back. And then when they're above ground, that world is no longer until they come back down.
2: Yet she did speak about several times how they could not wait till the next time they could come to swim class again.
0: Yes.
2: Right?
0: Yes.
2: They sort of endured the above ground until they could get back to Valhalla.
0: Right. Mm-hmm. Right.
2: Yeah.
0: Right. Let me remind our listeners, I'm Mary Ann here with Rebecca and Tricia. We're talking about The Swimmers, the newest book by Julie Otska. Lovely slim volume. We will be talking about a lot of things, but it is quite a slim volume, pretty distilled, a lot of information, a lot of interesting ways of storytelling, just a fascinating writing style, and definitely the topics she tackles are quite engrossing, I think. Let's move on to the next section in the book.
1: Yes.
0: Before we leave the pool, there's the crack in the pool.
1: Yes,
2: just
1: the crack
2: begins.
0: Yes, yeah, the crack in lane 4. Do I have that
1: yes.
0: right? Lane 4. And she's so specific of where the crack is, the author.
2: What it looks like.
0: What it looks like.
1: How big it is.
0: Yes, how big it is. But all the people seem to interpret it differently. Even though if it's a true physical crack, some people say it's always been there. Some people say it's brand new. Some people say it's growing. Some people say, well, maybe it's shrinking.
2: It's hair that didn't get cleaned out of the filter.
0: Right. And it's physically the same thing everybody is looking at, but they all see it differently. So what do you think? I mean, the crack is, it's a very obvious, you know, metaphor, not a whole lot of literary thinking, but.
2: Well, I think in this book, that same thing. I think it's obvious, or is it obvious, right?
0: Yes.
2: I read this book.
0: Is it there or not there?
2: Yes. I read this book in one reading. It's a really quick read. It's a really engaging read, but you can skim the surface. Funny. You can skim the surface and have an enjoyable read. And then when I went back to reread it, knowing that we were going to do this book club talk, it has such greater dimension and then so many levels of metaphor. How are these seemingly, you know, isolated chapters really connected? And and why there's parts in this book that seem like, if you have a quick read, they don't really belong together on some level.
1: Right.
2: But then that second read, you can go deeper. So I guess that crack, even, I just think, go as deep as you want with this book or be as, you know, surfacey as you can. And it's still a lovely read. But I think also that that crack is, in fact, that.
0: The crack actually cracks me up.
2: Yeah.
0: I mean, it's just, it's, yeah, how to fix it? Can it be fixed? And you think it's a swimming pool. How do
2: experts.
0: You fix something like that? The experts that are called in, just leave it alone. It'll be fine. It always happens. Patch it over.
2: Ignore it.
0: Ignore it. Yeah.
2: Switch lanes. God forbid.
0: Right. Yes, use a different lane.
2: And then the horror of, you know, Mike in lane 4 that doesn't even seem to acknowledge it, care about it, and continues on his merry way, right?
0: Yes. Mm-hmm.
2: And everyone's interpretation.
0: Yes.
2: Of everyone's in management of it.
0: Right. Yeah, there's people that just completely say it's no big deal, and then there are people who can't even get in the pool.
1: Right. There's people who quit swimming entirely.
2: Entirely.
0: Yeah.
2: People who leave and go find something else to do.
0: Right.
2: It was just time.
0: Yes.
2: I think it's really interesting that that crack created, I think,
0: a rift?
2: Yeah. Well, yes.
0: A crack?
2: And I think what it created, or what she really demonstrated, is everyone's response to that shift and any of our routines and right?
1: Yes.
2: What changes in life and
1: yes.
2: how there are just every option that you can think of, yep. how people respond to that.
1: Right.
2: Stick your fingers in your ears. Don't pay attention to it. Just going to continue on with life. Stay there and persevere and find all the experts and figure out what it could possibly be. Find geological studies of the area.
3: Right.
2: And yeah. how people really do deal with something that is that obviously impactful in their routine of life.
0: Right.
1: Right.
0: And routine, so important. Everybody picks a lane when they start swimming, and they yeah. don't change lanes. So if the crack is in their lane, it's really earth-shattering. I mean,
2: right.
0: they don't know what to do.
2: Right. And I think it was also hysterical just that, again, that first-person plural point of view to just hear people's experiences, but also the judgment of people's experiences.
1: Right. Yeah.
2: Right?
1: Yeah.
2: And not in a heavy way, but in a kind of a fun way,
0: yeah.
2: a light way.
0: Yeah. And I, as I'm reading, I'm totally thinking, oh, that could be me. Oh, that could be me.
1: Yes, of course. You
0: right?
1: find yourself in those details.
0: Oh, totally. Identifying with so-and-so. I am in lane six. That's me.
2: Right.
0: You know. Yeah.
2: Right.
0: Yeah. What do you think?
1: Well, for me, as I was
0: I'm looking at Rebecca's notes. She has
1: I have a lot of them.
0: Notebook.
1: I have two notebooks.
0: Oh, my.
1: For me, the crack symbolized, that was something that I asked myself I was reading. What does the crack symbolize? Keep mm-hmm. this in mind, because obviously there's something deeper. As Marianne told me before, if something is mentioned three times in a book, then it's not just a crack. There's something yeah. deeper there, no pun intended.
0: Right. Yeah.
1: But for me, the crack represented like endings and change mm-hmm. and danger a little bit. Like,
0: yes.
1: like it, as we'll talk later about one particular character that emerges from the group of the pool, the crack is bad. It's very bad for her health.
0: Yes, yeah.
1: And I, you know, I'm sure there's more to dig into there, yeah. but for me it was just about that one particular character
0: yeah.
1: and
0: yeah.
1: what it meant for her.
0: Yeah. Well, it certainly exposes fragility.
1: Yes.
0: In a person, in the environment, in routine.
2: And for all of us.
0: All of us.
2: And the things that come out of left field.
0: Yes.
2: Mm-hmm. Right?
0: Yes.
2: For us. And to recognize that things come out of left field.
0: Yeah. Mm-hmm.
2: Who are you in the management of that? What person are you, or mm-hmm. can you kind of associate mm-hmm. with that? I think it was also interesting the crack showed up. We experienced what everyone else experienced, leaving, staying, persevering,
0: yes.
2: Justifying. Yes. Oh, you know, if I swim, also rationalizing.
0: Yes.
2: If I swim
0: yes.
2: one
0: oh,
2: extra,
0: yes.
2: right?
0: Yes.
2: If
0: yes.
2: I swim one extra lap, maybe it's going to go away.
0: A little superstition.
2: Well, yes.
0: Yes.
2: Mm-hmm. Any way to sort of understand mm-hmm. this, you know, gap in their universe. But then, miraculously, the crack disappears.
0: Or does it?
2: Well, right.
0: Yes.
2: But the crack disappears. And then people are then, their justification or rationalization is, well, that's because I did the extra lap.
0: Oh, right, right,
2: or
0: right,
2: because,
0: right. Confirmation
2: know,
0: bias.
2: I hugged my
0: yeah.
2: kids more.
0: Right, right.
2: And I thought
0: right.
2: that was interesting. And then, you know, I feel like drum roll. Do-do-do-do-do-do-do. And then mm-hmm. it really shows up. And then it just gets bigger and bigger.
1: And
2: that's
1: more.
2: When people
0: yes.
2: are really forced to manage it.
0: Right.
2: What
0: right.
2: are we going to do now?
0: Right.
1: Right. There is
0: right.
1: no ignoring it at that point.
0: Uh-huh. Yep. And I just flipped open to my book onto a flag that I have, and going into the next chapter after the crack, there is a line about a particular character. She remembers that everything she remembers is not necessarily true.
2: Yes.
0: And so it's these little sentences that she throws in that if you read the book carefully,
2: yes.
0: you will see that it is tied to something in her kind of lift striding method that she mm-hmm. had in the first couple of chapters. Everything seems to go back. And one reviewer called it a looping narrative. And
2: yeah.
0: There's looping storytelling,
2: like
0: which
2: yep.
0: is a little bit different, but a looping narrative where this, like we mentioned before, like I think Rebecca mentioned that all these little details don't seem to be connected. But then as you read the rest
2: yeah,
0: of the book.
2: Yes.
1: Right.
2: Yeah, they do.
1: Yes. It emerges, like,
0: yeah.
1: what it's about.
0: It and untangles. It,
1: yes.
0: Yeah.
2: And
1: very
2: I feel
1: much puzzle-like.
2: Like, yeah. yeah. And I feel like a thread, right? Like,
0: mm-hmm.
2: I mentioned a thread earlier, but I feel like it's a very loose thread.
0: Mm-hmm.
2: Yet
0: mm-hmm.
2: it goes through, like, gossamer. writer, that it just really connects all those pieces, but in a very soft, flowy way.
0: Not tightly woven.
2: Yeah.
0: And almost threateningly fragile.
2: Yes.
0: In some instances.
2: Yeah.
1: Yes.
2: Yeah. I have a flag here because I loved this part because I was fascinated with her writing of people's, just the responses and just the varied responses, but that we can really relate or know people that respond that way. But I love the one person, the early leavers, that felt like they had better choices now.
0: Right. Yeah. Right. But they were forced
2: to justify
0: that.
2: It. So, yeah. Right. Thank God for the crack.
0: Yeah.
2: We now have better choices. We, you know, something had to give so that they could get on to the next part of their life.
0: Right. Right.
2: And to start the things that they've neglected in the above ground. I just loved it because I think there's humor in that also.
0: Yes.
2: Because this could be heavy in a sense if you put more dimension to all these lists and the sort of psychology of the list. I feel like it's kind of heavy human responses, but she throws this kind of humor in there, which I really enjoyed too.
0: Yes, yes, agree. Well, let's move on to the next section, which is called, I think this was Rebecca's favorite section.
1: Yes, actually it was. It was a difficult one. Favorite's
2: I agree with you.
1: It was very touching and engaging, and it pulled me in, and it's when it finally clicked, like the puzzle pieces started fitting together for me.
0: Yes. And what's the chapter called?
1: Please forgive me if I butcher this, but I believe it's called Diem Perditi.
2: Diem Perditi, yes.
0: It's Latin.
1: Which immediately struck my mind because I'm thinking, okay, what does this mean? Yes. This is a phrase I'm not familiar with. What does it mean? Mm-hmm. And as you read through the chapter, you find out what it means, and it hit me like a ton of bricks.
0: Oh, yeah.
2: What does it mean?
1: It means I have lost the day.
2: Yep, I have lost the day.
1: And, well,
0: it's the opposite of carpe diem.
1: Yes.
0: Or almost, right?
1: Yes. Yeah. Yeah.
0: Instead of seizing the day, which I understand that is not the true translation of carpe diem, but it's the flavor of it. And diem perditi is the day lost.
2: Yep, I have lost the day.
0: Mm-hmm.
1: And here in the book, it takes a shift. It goes from us and we, and it changes to she. It changes to that first person, which I thought was
0: second person.
1: Mm-hmm. Yep, which I thought was interesting because it changes how you're viewing this character. It changes where you are in the story a little bit.
0: And there's a gender identified.
1: Yes.
0: So now we are talking
2: second person.
0: So
2: daughter's perspective.
0: Right. Right. Yes. Well, and the chapter starts with a she, whereas before it was us and we.
2: Right.
0: So then half of the characters in the first part of the book are now eliminated because they'd be men. And then in this part, it's she. So now we're untangling who the she is.
2: Yes. And we do come to find out, I think pretty early on, that it is the daughter's
0: mother.
2: The daughter's perspective.
0: Oh, the daughter's, but she is the mother. Yes.
2: Yep. Second person, daughter's voice, point of view.
0: Mm-hmm. And what did you like about, let's talk about the chapter, what this section reveals.
1: I think the most important thing it reveals is that this is Alice. Mm-hmm. This is who we've been introduced to in bits and pieces through the first couple of chapters. Mm-hmm. You know, it does say her name. She's one of the few characters that gets a name.
0: Yes.
1: And then we realize that it isn't just about Alice. It's from Alice's daughter's perspective and how she's viewing her mother and what she's going through.
0: Yes. And in the first chapter, we also find out that Alice is not remembering things. She's aging. But we're not quite certain how far along she is in the aging process. But
2: we know that
0: she's feeling that her memory.
2: And that's said explicitly that she has Dementia.
0: Oh, in
2: Alzheimer's beginning stages.
0: Okay. Yes. Mm-hmm.
2: Yep. And that this is one of, back in that first chapter, that this is one of the things that she does remember.
0: Yes.
2: The locker room, the putting on her suit, and finally getting in her lane and swimming.
0: Mm-hmm.
2: So that routine is really permeated in a person who is otherwise experiencing Alzheimer or dementia symptoms. Mm-hmm. Above ground.
0: Right.
1: Mm-hmm.
0: Right.
1: I think one of the lines that stood out to me with that is near the beginning, it says, up there, she says, I'm just another little old lady.
0: Mm-hmm.
1: But down here at the pool, I'm myself.
0: Yes.
1: And I think that plays into her routine being such a big part of herself and being able to connect with that portion in the pool.
2: Yeah. And then we see, oh, now we can look back and say, what is that crack in the closing, right, of the pool going to do now that we're really getting greater dimension and understanding Alice? What is this going to do to her?
0: Right.
1: Right.
2: How
1: right.
2: is this going to, what impact is this going to have?
0: And we do learn through the chapter that she is losing her short-term memory. Mm-hmm. She retains her long-term memory and some of the trauma of her upbringing, which is the internment camps because she's a Japanese American. Mm-hmm. And she was in the camps for 3 years taken there. But there are little snippets as you read through. For example, in the morning when she wakes, she remembers her dreams. And of all the things in short-term memory to remember, it's the dreams that she remembers. But she can't remember what she had for breakfast.
2: Right.
0: She can't remember how to use a zipper.
2: Yeah. Starting to forget
0: words.
2: Names of things.
0: Yeah. But her old routines stay. And then I just thought it was curious that she can remember her dreams.
2: Yeah, that is really interesting. Yeah. Mm-hmm. I've really loved this chapter again because I think it's such an interesting way to speak emotionally in lists as to what a mother remembers and doesn't remember as a daughter experiencing the trauma of losing her parent before she's physically gone. But through those lists, it's so devastating what she remembers, what she doesn't mm-hmm. remember.
1: Absolutely. Mm-hmm.
2: And yes. Sort of her daughter's, well, there's no real response to, isn't that sad, right? I mean, mm-hmm. there's no, mm-hmm. that's not a mm-hmm. writing style. Mm-hmm. But it's for us to really, that list style really does impact you as the reader, the heaviness of that.
1: Yes, and I thought it particularly interesting because she'll say she remembers this detail, and then mm-hmm. the next sentence she'll say she does not remember.
2: I love that.
1: Another related detail, yeah. and the juxtaposition of those details, it provides a really intense emotional reaction.
2: Totally.
0: Yes.
1: Because you're heartbroken for the family, you're heartbroken for Alice.
2: And I'm not being told that anybody's heartbroken.
1: Right.
2: That's why I love her style.
1: Yes. Right.
2: I get to own that, I get to experience that. And travel through that alongside, but with my own response.
0: Right.
2: I think that's what her writing style, why her writing style is so brilliant.
0: And what contributes to that style is, in this chapter, she is Alice, the mother, but the author does not identify herself as I.
2: Correct.
0: She says you.
2: Yeah.
0: Which.
2: Mm-hmm. So we get to be.
0: We as the reader get to be the daughter.
2: It. Yeah.
1: Right.
0: Experiencing this. Yeah.
1: We're going through their journey with them. Mm-hmm. Alice is almost like our mom.
0: Yes.
1: Who's
2: right.
1: And she's forgetting details.
2: Yes. We can so relate. We all know people who have had this disease and died from this disease, my mother mm-hmm. specifically. Mm-hmm. And
0: or any, I think, aging.
2: Right. Just as far as senility.
0: Senility right? or fragileness in even physical aspects.
2: Right.
0: Things you are no longer able to do, but remember long ago you could.
2: Right. And I think sometimes when we experience those things, we don't make those lists. We just travel alongside it. But as she's saying these things, I'm like, yes, oh my gosh. So simple, but yet so profound.
0: Yes. Mm-hmm. Yes. And I took care of an aging parent, and reading through, I go, Oh, yeah. I'm not the only one. We all either have or will, if we care for older people or any, you know, doesn't necessarily have to be older, which she does mention in the book, that it mm-hmm. can be a car accident.
1: Right, sure.
0: Somebody that loses faculties due to that. I was so sucked in. And when I reread the book, I started reading the swimmer's part in the beginning. But those characters, because they were so vivid, they stayed with me. Mm-hmm. So then I kind of glossed over that part, mm-hmm. and I jumped right into the Diem Perdidi chapter because that was the one that really got me in the gut.
1: Yes. Yeah. And I thought it was interesting from a writing standpoint how, because we mentioned earlier, I love details, right? Mm-hmm. But with this one, she uses so few, but there's still, she captures an entire scene with two simple sentences.
0: Yes.
1: So she'll
0: The details are there.
1: Yes. So she'll say she remembered to offer him coffee. And then later in that same paragraph, she contrasts it with, she does not remember how to make coffee. And you can imagine exactly how that scene played out.
0: Yes.
1: And you can imagine the emotional realities of that scene.
0: Yes.
1: And those are, that's the only sentences she says about that particular memory.
0: Yes.
1: But it builds a whole narrative just from that.
0: And when you think back of Alice being in the pool and everything is routine, mm-hmm. back and forth, back and forth, back and forth. Mm-hmm. But then here we are above ground. And these are the realities you have to face that, okay, part of the routine is, yes, you offer somebody coffee, but then when you go do it, there's all these other pieces and parts. The cracks appear.
2: The cracks.
0: And, you know, you actually cannot follow your routine anymore.
1: Right.
0: Because you're missing pieces of how to do it. Yeah.
2: And those cracks that affect Alice, affect her husband and her daughter, right? So mm-hmm. now that, mm-hmm. you know, the crack starts permeating through there and we see how these changes just shift people's paradigms, their experiences in life, and how do we deal with them?
0: Right, right.
2: And I think it's interesting, some of those deep emotions, of course, that the mom experienced just as far as her daughter moving away and not getting married and not meeting some of those expectations mm-hmm. are things that she remembers.
0: Yes.
2: But also her daughter responding to those in those lists also.
0: Yes. Yes.
2: So they're navigating both of their she's navigating both of their really complicated relationship.
1: Mm-hmm. Yes.
2: Mm-hmm. In that with these really brief bullets, yet just makes such huge so much more.
0: And
2: words.
0: Yes. And the relationship is complicated not because of terrible things happening. It's just the writer.
1: Mother-daughter relationship.
0: Yeah, she's, you know, the daughter is a writer and she travels around the world mm-hmm. and has places she needs to be. And
2: is an American.
0: And is an American.
2: And maybe didn't meet her Japanese mom's expectation of being married
0: because
2: or divorced.
0: Because Alice did take care of her mother until she
2: was 100.
0: Yeah, she mm-hmm. was 100, not 101.
2: That's not 101.
0: 100, but doing all of the things expected culturally. And the author did not because she had her own career and went off with her. And neither did the brothers. The brothers also went to do their own thing. One even lived in London, so far away, and would come visit once a year, but certainly not the filial piety.
2: Well, and I think that's interesting also in this story, the depth of the family relationship, the brothers and the dad, they're so ancillary. This is really a story about a mother and daughter mm-hmm, and the daughter's relationship to mm-hmm. losing her mother. Mm-hmm. And I think it's quite a beautiful story.
0: Yes. Let's take a little pause here and remind our listeners, or inform our listeners, that this is Radio Book Club. I am Mary Ann here with Rebecca and Tricia. We are discussing Julie Otsuka's newest book called The Swimmers. We're getting in pretty deep here. So far, I think everybody has enjoyed the book. Are we all?
1: Yes, absolutely.
0: Good.
1: It was interesting because this isn't a book I would have picked up and read on my own.
0: Mm-hmm.
1: And I don't know if it's necessarily a book I will reread later, but I definitely enjoyed the process of puzzling together through her narrative style mm-hmm. and figuring out what's going on. And it definitely I reacted emotionally to it while I was reading. There were a couple of times I was reading in public and had to kind of turn my face because, you know, I was crying. It's very deep and sad.
0: Yes.
2: Yeah, it really is.
0: For sure. We just talked about the chapter Diem Perdidi. And then the next chapter is Bella Vista, which I think people have had a reaction to.
2: I love the whole book.
0: Yes.
2: And the reason I appreciated this chapter is because it was sterile and clinical.
0: Yes.
2: After that emotional chapter, and after it was so personal and so relatable.
0: So organic.
2: Then we get to the care facility, it's again in second person, but it's clinical, and it's giving us lists of exactly what you're going to expect in this home at this time. We're not going to forget you. You're going to have a name on your label. Mm-hmm. This is the time you eat. If you don't eat, oh well, right?
0: Yes, it's, this is the time the TV is on. This is the time TV is off. This is the time lights are on. Yeah. This is the time the lights are off.
2: Yeah. Yeah. And the opportunity to just learn maybe a little bit more about what that looks like to put a loved one in a facility, and also mm-hmm. clinically what that Alzheimer's disease does or is clinically. Mm-hmm. So I think going from that emotional chapter to this sort of clinical, clean, crispy chapter, I appreciated a break.
0: It's almost militaristic the way this chapter is written. You will do this, you will do this, and our facility will provide, you know. And it is now you as a patient coming in.
2: Right.
0: And
2: so we have to participate those rules and regulations.
1: When I read this, I was struggling. Like, who are they talking to? Are they talking to Alice's daughter as she's trying to enter her mother into the facility? Are they talking to Alice? Are we now Alice in her perspective, like wondering about what our life will be like in this place and why we're here?
0: Mm-hmm. I interpret it as this whole chapter is the facility as the antagonist talking.
2: Yeah.
0: To you, whoever is in their care.
2: Yeah. Mm-hmm. And I felt like my feeling about this is all of the second person point of view is absolutely to have the reader fully participating.
1: Mm-hmm. Yes.
2: As a character as fully involved as she can get a reader in.
0: Yes. Either you're the patient staying there or you're the family.
2: Yep.
0: But everybody has to follow these rules.
2: And I found myself being in there, right? And kind of responding from this emotional chapter to all of a sudden, like, okay, I'm we're going to march in place.
0: Mm-hmm.
2: Yeah, but I did like that break.
0: Yes.
2: And
0: early on in that chapter, there is, this is how the narrative loops around again. There is a line that says, you, as in either you're the participant or you're the family, you played it safe and stayed in your lane. Referring back to the pool lanes.
2: Right. Again. Same kind of thing. Although you are a special person, yours is not a special case.
0: Yes.
1: Right. Mm-hmm.
2: Now you are individuals initially in the pool. Everyone identified you. Now you are just, even though they're telling you you're not a number, you have a name.
0: Yes.
2: We're not going to forget your name. But ultimately, no special rules.
0: Yes.
2: Right.
0: Yes. And, you know, the name tags that everybody had to have reminded me of concentration camps and internment camps, and you know, you get a number, you get a label,
2: right?
0: And that kind of brings a
2: order.
0: Little bit of
2: order.
0: It brings
2: management.
0: Order. it puts you in your place, right? Mm-hmm. And it's also revealed that that is Alice's background, that she was interned, and that trauma of her. She was young. She was very young when she, I think, was six. She was a child. I believe.
2: The mom?
0: Yeah.
2: I think she was... didn't she mention even in this one about the burning... Was that... No, I'm confusing the two books. I think it was her mom that slaughtered all the chickens.
0: Chickens was here.
2: Was
0: oh,
2: in
0: yes.
2: here? Yes.
0: Here. Yep.
2: Mm-hmm.
0: Yep.
1: And buried the silver in the yard.
2: Yes.
0: And buried the silver. And since we're on that topic, I listened to an interview with the author.
2: Oh.
0: And the author, she, like in the book, the author, Julie Otsuka, her mother was a second-generation Japanese and was interned in the camp. Her father, the author's father, was Japanese from Japan. And... Julie was saying that their family has no family heirlooms. They don't have anything because the family could not take anything with them to the internment camps. So they have new stuff from the father's family, but not the old heirlooms.
1: And that's mentioned in that's a part of the novel later, that Alice wanted to leave her jewels for her daughter.
0: Her black pearls.
1: Yes, her black pearls, her jewelry for her daughter, and wasn't able to because they went missing.
0: They got stolen.
1: They were stolen
0: at the airport. Yeah.
1: Yeah.
0: Mm-hmm. And that's all she had. That's all she had to give. Yep.
1: Because the rest had been lost during their time in the camps.
0: Yep.
2: Yeah.
0: Yep. Oh, this book was just so so it's heart-wrenching. But I don't want to, you know, portray that it was so dark.
1: No, it wasn't completely.
2: No, I think it was light.
0: It was
2: like gossamery, right?
0: Gossamery.
1: Yes.
0: But realistic.
2: So realistic.
0: Yeah.
2: A point that kind of struck me also in this particular chapter in Bella Vista was the statement, all that matters now is who you are now.
0: Mm-hmm.
2: So there's also this sort of, just this jarring of, you have this disease, you're now in this facility. We know that this doesn't exist, but no one's going to support that, right? It's who you are now, it's who you are today, mm-hmm. and you're just going to keep moving forward. And all of that that's behind you is gone.
0: Is gone.
2: I mean, that quick statement again was just like, wow.
0: Yeah, and here I am on another flag several pages later. Once again, you must stay on the path until the very end. And in the, you know, because we're at Bella Vista, the end is the end.
1: Right.
0: Yeah. Yeah.
1: Something that struck me about the facility itself is how it stripped the personhood and the agency away from the people.
0: Yes.
1: Maybe not necessarily in a negative way, but they're reduced to, they can't even put art on their walls.
0: Right.
1: And they...
0: The no-tack policy.
1: Yes,
0: no-tack policy. No thumbtacks.
1: And they greatly... they greatly recommend maybe like smaller flower arrangements and like just little touches of hope, but nothing that would really, for me being in a situation like that, I think of myself, what if I had to live through this as I am now? And it's claustrophobic and a little horrifying.
2: Yeah.
1: And the word that kept coming up to me that I find in my notes a lot is dystopian almost.
2: Yeah.
1: And
2: absolutely.
1: I can't trust, they talk about not being able to trust anything around them. Not even your own reflection in the mirror, because it all has a secondary purpose of being there. Mm-hmm. The mat on the floor is not just for your comfort. It's to catch your fall.
2: Right. Mm-hmm.
0: Right. Yes. Yeah. Everything is has a purpose. Everything is industrial.
2: Right.
0: Everything is prescribed. I did find it funny. I mean, and this is where the author puts in a little bit of humor.
2: Mm-hmm.
0: Depending on which room you got assigned, your view could be the lovely park.
2: That's right.
0: Or
2: the parking lot.
0: Or the parking lot.
2: Right.
0: Or the freeway. And so it sounded like about a quarter of the residents actually had a nice view, and everybody else had a brick wall.
2: Right.
1: Right. And, of course, they had to pay more for that nice view.
0: Yeah.
1: Of course.
0: Yeah.
2: Yeah. And I love that. Open up your complimentary amenities kit. Lip balm, Q-tips, extra soft pair of non

0: of it.
1: It's like, take a number, next.
0: Yeah, if it's not charted, it didn't happen. Mm-hmm. But mm-hmm. I think it's her grappling with the reality, mm-hmm. The emotional loss and devastating loss of her mom losing her memory, but then also the ridiculousness and the sadness and the reality mm-hmm. of having to put her in this setting.
1: Yes. And she's not... she's not negative about her mom having to
0: but
1: get the care.
0: But except that little flippy, sillinesses in there. Yes. But I think that's the interesting thing about those two chapters existing together, because mm-hmm. it's how you have to justify mm-hmm. or rationalize this experience that mm-hmm. you're going through, this crack in your reality, in your routine, the emotion versus the really absurd, right?
1: Mm-hmm. Right,
0: the inhumane.
1: Right.
0: Essentially.
1: Right. Mm-hmm. And then, you know, the chapter goes along in that vein, but then the author puts in statements. You know, she talks about anybody that comes to the facility, of course, is not going to be getting better. This is a to the end of life facility. Uh-huh. But she says, the author says, remember things that, like, that you are not well. And in parentheses, you are not well, that you are not missed by the family, but in parentheses, but you are.
0: You are.
1: More than you will ever know.
0: Yeah.
1: So touching.
0: It's so touching. So she does thread some emotion through that.
1: Yeah, definitely, definitely.
2: And I thought it was interesting at the very end of this chapter where she's signing into the facility officially, mm-hmm. And it talks about sort of Alice. This is where I think it's from Alice's point of view. I think Alice is the you that it's speaking to, mm-hmm. Because it says some of the questions that she might have, like what's today's date, and then their reaction to it. See the reality orientation whiteboard.
1: Yeah. Yes.
2: And then what happens when I leave here? Your name will be deleted from our database, sort of thing.
1: Yes.
2: Like it's it couches it in Alice's point of view. Like what happens to me mm-hmm. at the mm-hmm. end of this?
1: And you know, the beginning of the book. It talks about, I think, the very, very beginning, she talks about Alice remembering who the president is
0: mm-hmm.
1: and
0: right.
1: the name of the president's mm-hmm. dog. But then, I think in the chapter we're discussing now, she doesn't remember. So mm-hmm. we know we have followed Alice.
2: Yes, we followed her through the degeneration of mm-hmm. her disease mm-hmm. and losing more and more memories.
1: Yep.
0: Yep.
1: And she keeps coming back to there's several themes that are woven in this book, and in the second reading I picked up on this one too, where of course they lost everything, the family had lost everything when they were taken to the internment camps, but what Alice feared at home, you know, in her daily life, was the big earthquake, because they lived in the San Francisco Bay Area.
0: Right.
1: And so yet another, she was afraid of something happening where she would lose everything again.
0: Right.
1: And when you think about it, well, losing everything includes your faculties too. Not just material possessions.
2: Oh, for sure. I didn't think of it that way.
1: Yeah.
2: Really interesting. She's literally lost everything. Well, and her memories mm-hmm. of the things that happened.
0: And is that connective mm-hmm. tissue, the earthquake mm-hmm. and the crack? Mm-hmm. Right?
1: Right.
0: Always
1: right.
0: fearing this, right. this crack, this metaphor, right. this shift, right? It may not be what you're always fearing, but it's going mm-hmm. to be something.
2: Mm-hmm. Mm-hmm. That disruption of routine.
0: Yes.
2: Fearing
0: yes.
2: that change.
1: Yes. Yes.
0: Yeah.
1: And, nothing you have any control over.
2: No, course, you just have to react.
1: When the crack happens, when the crack happens, it happens.
0: Yeah. And how are you going to react?
1: And
0: go back to chapter mm-hmm. one.
1: Yeah. Yeah. Exactly. Loop around again. Loop around again. Well, I think we are out of time, but so much more to talk about. I hope our listeners will pick up this book. There's so much in it. And the book is very slim, less than 200 pages, I think.
0: 135,
1: yeah,
0: I think?
1: Yeah, definitely.
0: 175.
1: And I would say, even though the topics are kind of heavy, I would consider it a summer read.
0: Oh, absolutely.
1: Because it's easy to pick up, easy to
2: get through, to read through, and it has a lot to dig into, a lot to reflect on. Yeah. And

0: And there's not a storyline where you have to remember all the characters, you know, because of her listing.
1: It can be surface or deep.
0: Yeah.
1: And I think always interesting literary styles are fascinating to explore.
0: For sure. For sure. Well, this has been Radio Book Club. I'm Marianne with Tricia and Rebecca. And we just finished discussing The Swimmers by Julie Otzka. And I'm sure we will continue to talk about it because this book will haunt me for a while. It will
1: really
0: be
1: good
0: in
1: read.
0: My mind. Yeah. For sure.
1: Thank you. Highly recommended. Thank you, Marianne.
2: Thank you.
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There is also a calendar of future meetings. 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

Bill Cromwell with you on the third floor for 2 hours of vocal and choral classical repertoire. And here is what I probably say each and every week. What a great program I have for you this time out. And what I also say is that this amazing music does nearly all of the work. In the first hour, motets by Stanford, Schnitka, De Silva, and Durafle, a song by Tchaikovsky, and a Missa Brevis by Mozart. In the second hour, an anonymous medieval hymn, Burial Music for Queen Mary by Purcell, and the featured work this week, a festal mass by 16th century English composer John Shepherd, performed by the Sixteen. A song by Schubert to begin, and Mondenschein, Moonlight, from a poem by Franz Adolf Friedrich von Schober. Humor me while I share the text. The magical flower of the moon is laughing, and with a soulful glance it is calling to us in our gloomy night on earth back to the paradise of love. Conquered by the powerful arms of sleep, care, guilt, and pain have died away. Only what is tender and beautiful flies up unfettered into the ranks of the spirits. But look, the fields have been transformed. This is no longer the old earth, a silver garden pervaded by fragrance, full of burning mist and magical light. The spirit, liberated from earthly pressure, is wrapped in longing's ethereal cloak. In quiet enthusiasm, it is drinking the total bliss of heaven. But the song of the nightingale offers a reminder of its world to the soft heart. Its song, with all its happiness, awakens the deepest agony, the agony of love. Moonlight by Franz Adolf Friedrich von Schober. Sacred music on the third floor, and plenty of secular selections as well, like this one. John Elliott Gardner conducts the Monteverdi Choir, and music by Schubert to begin our time together this week on the third floor.

Mondenschein by Franz Schubert, the text coming from Franz Adolf Friedrich von Schober. John Elliott Gardner conducted the Monteverdi Choir. Three motets now by Sir George Villiers Stanford, composed in 1905, Justorum Anime, Celos Ascendit Hodie, and Beati Quorum Via. Donald Hunt directs an ensemble new to the program as the third floor library continues to grow with the choir of Worcester Cathedral. Beautiful English sound here.

Three Unaccompanied Motets by Sir George Villiers Stanford. We heard Donald Hunt leading the choir of Worcester Cathedral. How about something with instrumental accompaniment, maybe a work by Mozart? He composed several short masses, and we'll listen to Kürschel 220, known as the Sparrow Mass because of the chirping violin figures in the Sanctus. This comes in at an economical 16 minutes or so, and we'll hear the Vienna choir boys with a Vienna symphony conducted by Uwe Harre.

Boys and the Vienna Symphony, conducted by Uwe Harre. Alfred Schnittke was a Russian-German composer who lived for about two-thirds of the 20th century, and he is one of the most celebrated and recorded composers of that era. Here is the second of his Psalms of Repentance, with Tuno Kaljust leading the Swedish radio choir. The desert receives me as a mother her child. Soft and mute, she takes me to her bosom. Threaten me not, O desert, with thy monsters, an outcast in a strange world with no hope of return.

The second of 12 Psalms of Repentance by Alfred Schnittke. We heard Tuno Kaljuste conducting the Swedish Radio Choir. From 1880, a song by Tchaikovsky, Dusk Fell on the Earth. The text is from Polish poet Adam Mickiewicz, a meditation on the beauty of nature juxtaposed with the melancholy of the speaker. I'll read just a few excerpts. Dusk fell on the earth. The bushes no longer rustle. The withered leaves of the lily have curled up, and the lake has quietly laid down to rest. And in the lake the joyful waves are splashing. But what of me? I am sad. I am sad as I was before. Sergei Leferkus is the baritone, with Semyon Skygin accompanying on the piano in Music of Tchaikovsky.

Sergei Leforkus was the baritone, with Semyon Skikin accompanying on the piano and music of Tchaikovsky, a song, Dusk Fell on the Earth. From the 16th century now, in a motet by Portuguese composer Andreas de Silva, Omnis Pulchritude Domino. All the beauty of the Lord has been raised above the stars, his face is in the clouds of heaven, and his name endures forever. Beautiful performance here by the Rutgers Collegium Musicum, conducted by Andrew Kirkman, and recorded in the Lawrenceville School Chapel in New Jersey, a venue I've had the privilege of singing in myself.

Andrew Kirkman directing the Rutgers Collegium Musicum in music of Andreas de Silva and Omnis Pulchritude. Moving quickly now to four motets on Gregorian themes by Maurice Durufle, including the very well-known Ubi Caritas, and, for me, the Toto Pulchra S. Michel Piquemal leads the ensemble bearing his name.

0: Four motets on Gregorian themes by Maurice Duruflate end the first hour, and lots of great music coming up in the second, including a mass by 16th century Englishman John Shepherd, and music for Queen Mary by Henry Purcell. 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
0: Welcome back for the second hour of The Third Floor. I'm your host and listening companion, Bill Cromwell. Coming up in under 20 minutes, the Cantate Mass by John Shepherd, and before that, music from the Burial Service of Queen Mary by Henry Purcell. It's Anglophile Heaven in the second hour of this week's program, including this first piece. In Te Concipitur is a Marian hymn written by an anonymous composer of medieval England. This recording comes from Anonymous 4's 1995 release, The Lily and the Lamb.

Anonymous Four performing an anonymous hymn from medieval England, In Te Concipitur. I've had this next recording for many decades, music for Queen Mary. Composer Henry Purcell's dates match up pretty well with Queen Mary, say roughly the mid-1650s to the mid-1690s. He wrote music throughout his career celebrating her life and finally her death in December of 1694, and Purcell himself died the following year. I added a Purcell-penned dramatic march to the choral settings because, well, I just like it. I hope you do too. Following the march, an adaptation of Elizabethan composer Thomas Morley's I Am the Resurrection, then Thou Knowest, Lord, and Canzona, concluding with another Morley setting called I Heard a Voice. We'll hear the Westminster Abbey Choir with a new London consort conducted by Martin Neary.

Martin Neary, leading the Westminster Abbey Choir and New London Consort, in music of Henry Purcell and the burial service for Queen Mary. What a wonderful recording. I highly recommend it. The featured work this week is John Shepherd's Cantate Mass. Shepherd was an important composer in 16th century England and was named Informator Choristarum of Magdalen College, Oxford, in 1543. Regular listeners may recall that the current Informator Choristarum of Magdalen College is Mark Williams, and he's been a guest on the third floor on several occasions. Descriptions of this Cantate Mass run from sumptuous to masterpiece to soaring. Let's listen, shall we? Another third floor guest, Harry Christophers, leads the 16. Settle back, put the phone away, and let's travel back to mid-16th century England for the next half hour.

In your host's humble view, a magnificent musical experience with John Shepherd's Cantate Mass, performed by Harry Christophers and the 16. 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
1: This edition of From the Vault will feature the music of German composers, particularly those who were active in the years that led up to World War II and slightly thereafter. We'll include music written by Franz Schreker, Walter Braunfels, Boris Blocher, and Carl Amadeus Hartmann. January 17th of 1929 marked the first time in the history of German radio that all German language broadcasters joined to broadcast a composition specifically created for radio. This was the world premiere of Franz Schreker's Little Suite for Radio. Franz Schreker led the Silesian Philharmonic, broadcasting from Breslau's broadcast studio. The piece received mixed reviews, but the conclusion was that there should be more works exploring the quest for ideal radio music. Ernst Theiss conducts the orchestra of the Dresden State Operetta, and they are performing Franz Schreker's Little Suite for Chamber Orchestra.

Franz Schrecker's Little Suite for Radio, or renamed Little Suite for Chamber Orchestra, Ernst Theiss with the orchestra of the Dresden State Operetta. Two of our next composers opposed the Nazis but stayed in Germany during the war. Boris Blacher was involved in military music before the war broke out, and he created this Divertimento for Winds that was conducted by a colleague of his at the Berlin Hochschule für Musik, that Felix Husserl. The band was probably the Luftwaffe Music Corps, since Husserl was the music inspector for the German Air Force. We'll be hearing the Royal College of Music Wind Orchestra, that under the direction of Timothy Reinisch, in Blacher's Divertimento for Wind Orchestra, Opus No. 7.

The Divertimento by Boris Blacher for Wind Orchestra, Timothy Reinisch, and the Royal Northern College of Music Wind Orchestra performed. Boris Blacher, as I mentioned, was one of the composers who didn't leave Germany after his music was considered degenerate. Another was Walter Braunfels, who was the son of a great-niece of Louis Spohr. Braunfels was musically inclined but spent some time early on studying law and economics. He was inspired to return to writing music after he heard a performance of Wagner's Tristan und Isolde. He then studied piano with Theodor Leschetizky and composition with Ludwig Thiel. Braunfels' first success came with his opera Princess Brambilla of 1911, and between World War I and World War II, he gained considerable fame for his operas. His career was very much on the upswing when the Nazis came to power, and he was eventually banned because of his Jewish heritage. When his music was banned, he lost his post at the Cologne Conservatory. He did not want to leave the country and then went into an exile in Lake Constance. He finished his Prelude and Fugue for large orchestra in 1925, that written when he was working with the conductor Hermann Abendroth in Cologne, who premiered several of his pieces in the mid-20s. Gregor Buhl leads the German State Philharmonic of Rhineland-Pfalz in Walter Braunfels' Prelude and Fugue.

Music of Walter Bronfels, the Prelude and Fugue, Gregor Bühl with the German State Philharmonic Rheinland-Pfalz on this program dedicated to German composers. My final selection is one that was written by Carl Amadeus Hartmann. This was originally conceived as a concertino for trumpet and winds written in the 1930s. He made two revisions, and in those he added cellos and put the solo parts into the full band, and it became the Symphonie Concertante for orchestra. The first movement features two trumpets in the toccata. The second is an exploration of rhythms and a faint bow to Stravinsky's Rite of Spring, and it ends with a rondo. This is Carl Amadeus Hartmann's Symphony No. 5, finished in 1951 after those revisions. Clark Rundell leads the Royal College of Music Wind Orchestra, Murray Gregg, on trumpet.

Carl Amadeus Hartmann's Symphony No. 5, the Sinfonia Concertante for Orchestra with Murray Gregg on trumpet and Clark Rundell conducting the Royal College of Music Wind Orchestra. I'm your host, Henry Pensis. Join me again next week at the same time for From the Vault. 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

have enough things yet. 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

Well, he's a miner, he's a gypsy, he's a loser, he'll admit. He got blisters on his fingers, you ain't never gonna see him quit. A chicharro from the Southland, he's trying to make

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1: Hello and welcome to another new edition of the International Americana Music Show. My name's Michael Park, and this week, a bit like last week, I'm going to be playing catch-up, but going even further than I did last week when the focus was on songs released over the summer. Today, I'm going as far back as January, and then right up to the here and now, closing with a track from an album released this week. So as we are going to be doing both of those things, I thought I would get our journey started with both of the first two songs today.

The first two songs on the programme today, but the first two artists new to the programme today. In fact, there are 10 bands and singers on this playlist that are new names to me and perhaps to you. And I have absolutely no idea how I came across some of them, although I know, with regard to at least some of them, that it was over the summer. And I do feel that I owe you a bit of an apology, dear listeners, as I do try to pride myself on staying on top of international Americana. The clue is in the name of the programme. So when I was on holiday last month and doing some light online reading, I was surprised to find so many artists who had released records over the course of the first 6 or 7 months of this year that I hadn't come across before. So today I want to make that apology and play you what I think are great, very diverse songs by a lot of these artists. Those first two were, respectively, Only the Brave from England, and they opened the programme with this week's America on My Mind track, Lost and Found in Reno, which is on their album Stare Down the Night. And then it was Canadian Mark Branscombe, who you just heard, and also back in January, he released his latest album called Field Recordings, and on it you will find the song that I played, Leave This World. And when I did realise that there were songs from nearly every previous month this year that I had missed, I thought I would play the ones on the programme today in chronological order, which, it turns out, seems to work in a sonically synergistic way, as this next track by New Zealand singer-songwriter Keith Pereira seems to be a wonderfully mellow way to follow those first two numbers.

Now, I do know exactly how I came across Keith Pereira, who that was, his fantastic manager, Pippa Ryan Kidd, who I was very fortunate enough to get to know a few years ago in Kansas City, as she also manages Tammy Nielsen, no less, sent me that song by Keith, and she told me that he has lots more great ones like that still to be released, and I told her that I look forward to hearing them. Okay, here is a trio of other singer-songwriters who I also want to hear more from in the future, starting with a Canadian who I really wish I had come across when his album came out in March, as there is no question, having now heard it, that it is a truly standout one, evoking the band and even a bit of Dylan during his Infidels phase, I think. This is Clayton Denwood.

Canadian Clayton Denwood opened that three-song block, and another, Alan Dobb, just closed it with a Scotsman, Anton O'Donnell, sonically sandwiched between them. Alan Dobb's song there was Lone Tree of Your Heart. It's on his album The Afterlife Sessions. Alan is one of the few artists on the programme today who I have played before, the last time being a song from his 2024 album Alone Together. And I have played tracks by Anton O'Donnell in the past as well, as he is the frontman of the Glasgow band Anton and the Colts. But in March this year, he released the solo single that I just played, When the Lights Changed. Well, it was the enigmatically titled song Burning in Water, Drowning in Flame by Clayton Denwood that I played first from his latest album, Looking for a Road. So before the break today, I thought I would play this next song, which is also a bit of a break from the style of songs that you've just heard. This is the seven-piece English band Victoria's Big Easy. And the lead singer, worthy of a shout-out, is Victoria Skingsley Bartholomew.

0: unquestionably one of the debut albums of this year. I think it's called What the Tide Took Back, and that song was I'll Be the Devil's Child. And the band, Victoria's Big Easy, named, I'm sure, in part after lead singer Victoria Skingsley Bartholomew, well, they have a very bright future ahead of them if they can keep making records like this one, which came out in April. Okay, still to come today, we're going to get as far as May, then on into June. We skip July, as I think I covered most of the releases from that month last week, but I do have a track from a late August release for you, and then to close, the song from the album released this week, so I hope you may be able to stay tuned. You're listening to the International Americana Music Show. My name is Michael Park.
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2: Mike Malevsky here at Big Cabbage Radio in Palmer, Alaska. It's my great pleasure to once again welcome Palmer's Mayor Jim Cooper into the studio to talk about this week's Palmer Council meeting. Welcome.
3: Well, yeah, thank you. Good morning, Mike. It's, you know, another great day in downtown Palmer. Well, no snow on the mountains.
2: And it's not raining.
3: And it's not raining.
2: For a couple of days.
3: Right.
2: Okay. So the meeting had what I looked at when I reviewed it. And you, and anyone who's listening can review the agenda by going to the Palmer AK website and see that. I thought it was a moderate one, but I did notice that there was a work session on there. And I said, okay, that will take some time. But let's start off. There were a number of people who were there from the fire department.
3: That was great. You know we promoted Trey Lindstrom to, you know, the fire chief,
2: right?
3: And, you know, and three others to, you know, deputy chief, and then, you know, other chiefs, you know,
2: right?
3: Yeah, we had four promotions last night, and the room was full of firefighters and, you know,
2: and family.
3: Oh my gosh, yeah, that was great. Of course, I did attribute a little bit that probably 20 minutes or so before the council meeting, they had a fire call.
2: Oh, so, yes, yeah. I saw that. Yeah. I wondered, I said, are they bringing them over? And that's what I kept saying, that's pretty over the top there.
3: Yeah.
2: But apparently they had a call.
3: Yeah. But okay. It ended up being like a false

0: Yeah, I guess to say the least, in the past, I think people just thought, well, we can just move forward. This is pretty, it's a, paper pen exercise, really not a big deal. But yeah, so the city manager, kind of started off with some history, about the golf course and how we got to where we were, how the funding became, from the FAA. And, and then this meeting that they had a week ago or so, where the golf course superintendent, attorneys and the lawyers all attended. And, it has become more complicated. There's a lot more hoops to jump through. It's not simple anymore. The FAA has a lot of requirements that we, have to adhere to. And, and we're working down that path. It's a slow, arduous one, but, but we're not going to miss any steps and get towards a goal.
1: And what I'd like to talk to you a little bit about here is when she got down to the discussion of monies, for example, beyond the operating costs that the golf course earns. Check me if I got this right. Essentially, it's not an enterprise fund of the city. At the moment, it's kind of in the transition from what had been to a city-operated golf course. But any money that the golf course makes of and beyond its operating costs, does that all go to the airport?
0: It's supposed to. In the past, it has not done that, and they've kind of run them separately. And then, it was supposed to go there, because it is part of the airport.
1: Right. But
0: I think what's coming down the pike is that FAA is talking about any revenues, gross revenues that the golf course makes, the airport will receive a percentage of that. And I'm not sure, they haven't really come up with what is the proper percentage. But, that's kind of at that point, that's where we're at with the dollars.
1: And there's still some question. I thought I heard also that we're looking at another appraisal in order to decide the very important question of how much lease payment goes from the golf course operations to the airport.
0: Yes. You have to get an independent appraisal. It's a requirement by FAA that as part of the airport master plan, because the golf course is, it's not part of the airport, but it's owned by FAA. So we have to have an independent appraisal come out and talk about, what is the land worth? How much is a proper lease? And, currently, with non-aeronautical use rate, it's pretty excessive. It's $800,000+ to lease the land. But, we're working on trying to get the FAA to, minimize that. So it's more of a recreational use and that, but that remains to be, decided and determined by FAA.
1: Now let's go back to one thing you've said, because this comes up and it's worth reminding people and reminding myself, who owns that land that the golf course sits on?
0: I think that's a more complicated question than people realize. That, yeah, FAA gave us the money to purchase the land. So one could say that, it was, quote, a loan to the city. So the city owns the property. But in all reality, if FAA decides that they need to do something with that airport, it's actually they have the decision-making process at this point. With all the figures and stuff that we put together, down the road, we're looking at to try to get a release of obligation.
1: Right.
0: So that, in fact, the city can do with what they want to with it. But still, FAA has a hammer.
1: Right. Okay. And the process for coming up with the next management plan is ongoing. My understanding, it's not something that's going to be over in a month. It's going to go through next year, maybe beyond, before that is finished, which is what is, I understand, necessary before you can even go forward with a request for release of obligation.
0: Right, right. And, you have to have, there are building blocks. We have to get an appraisal. We have to get the airport master plan completed. We have to, go out and ensure that the property that we have is properly used. And hopefully concurrently at that point, you're working on information for a release of obligation. But as the airport superintendent mentioned, we want to make sure that we do it right the first time and have all the proper information, all the proper figures, because if we don't and we go forward FAA, they in fact could say, no, we are not going to do a release of obligation and it could be forever. So, we want to make sure that we have, as they say, all our ducks in a row and make sure that all the figures

0: figures and facts that we have presented to FAA are accurate.
1: Okay. So now the other piece about this, well, two pieces. One, the announced the Palmer Municipal Golf Course Advisory Committee members.
0: Yes.
1: And they're going to be meeting to decide how they're going to do their work. And you also had the work session, which I found fascinating because Mr. Chirac, who is the manager, brought his superintendent and chief mechanic, and they ran through some stuff. And when they were finished, the council in the work session said, given the two choices of RFP or having the city have a chance to have a full year doing it going forward, giving what they have accomplished so far, we would like to go pursue that way of having them continue. Is that what happened?
0: Yeah, that's, you know, absolutely correct. That, you know, there had been some question, you know, in the council about, you know, should we go to an RFP? Should we not go to an RFP? What's the best course of action that we need to take? And like you said, the golf course manager came out with his mechanic and head grounds person and superintendent and showed us how we have progressed from day one, April 30, if you will, until today. And, you know, it was noted that we're probably, you know, number one or two golf course, you know, around. And that was some pretty significant information.
1: Oh, yes.
0: You know, showing, you know, the mechanic showing where we were when he took over and where we are today. And same with the golf course superintendent that, you know, talking about, you know, we had 45 leaks in our system, underground watering system that they've all fixed. And so, yeah, I think that kind of showed the council that the current management is working and it's working great. And they want to make sure that it continues. So, you know, they made a decision to move forward.
1: Yep. 6-1. Yeah. Right. Okay. Well, now you could turn to simple things like, oh, the budget. Isn't that coming up?
0: That is, as we speak, in process. And I think last night kind of, you know, at least gave the city manager a little bit more direction on what to do with the golf course. But you're right. All the departments are now working on the budget. We'll introduce that in October.
1: Right.
0: A requirement to be finished by middle of December and go from there.
1: Yep. So one of the things that just happened was the 14 days of the Alaska State Fair.
0: Oh my gosh, that was, yeah, what an amazing event.
1: Right. And it looked to me, I've had a few people ask, well, with the numbers up, and of course the report from the fair takes a little while to get there, but it felt to me, having been to many of these now, that I suspect it may not be record breaking, but it'll be right up there in the zone.
0: It sure seems that way because, you know, I go to the fair, I ride my bicycle, so I don't have to worry about, you know, trying to park. But some of the pictures that people were showing about traffic from the fairgrounds to the intersection and from the fairgrounds to past Fred Meyer kind of indicates that there were a lot of people that were there. And I think, you know, like you said, it might not be record breaking, but there were a lot of folks and I'm hoping they all had a good time.
1: Well, for the ones I saw, and we were there every day, and the ones we interviewed, it looked that way. It sounded that way. Mike Malevsky here with Big Cabbage Radio in Palmer, Alaska, and I'm speaking with Palmer's Mayor, Jim Cooper. Mr. Mayor, as we're finishing up here, is there any other things that we should highlight that came from that meeting or anything else you want to highlight as we go forward into fall?
0: You know, I think that the meeting was successful, I guess to use that term. It was positive. You know, there was the discussion in the committee of the whole was, you know, pretty extensive.
1: Yes.
0: You know, a lot of questions by the council members, a lot of good answers by the staff. You know, I think, I'm glad that, you know, we are, in fact, now have a decision that we can move forward for a while. You know, like I say, working on the budget, we've got Cedar Street is all paved with sidewalk. It'll probably be open today or tomorrow for people to drive through. You know, that's great. On a somber note, Friday is September 11th, 25th anniversary of the attack on the U.S. And I just hope that people remember that and, you know, and pray for all those folks who are, you know, directly or indirectly affected by
1: all
0: that.
1: Right. And then the long, long tail of that effect is still with us today.
0: Yeah, for sure. Yeah.
1: Okay. Well, Mr. Mayor, thank you. Thank you for coming in here. We'll be back again after the next meeting. But in the meantime, stay well.
0: Thank you. You as well.
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1: Mike Malevsky here at Big Cabbage Radio in Palmer, Alaska. It's my great pleasure to welcome not one, but two people who are participating in an upcoming Sims Theater production of Arsenic and Old Lace. Would you two please identify yourselves? Person number one.
3: I'm Martha Brewster.
4: Oh. And I'm the other sister, Abby Brewster.
1: Martha and Abby. Oh. So tell us your story. Let's start with maybe Martha telling her story. What are you all about?
4: Well, I love to cook, and we together have many charities. We take care of a lot of sick people, and one of our favorite charities is taking care of lonely old men.
1: Oh, how old?
4: Just, well, you would probably count if you're lonely.
1: Okay.
4: We would take care of you.
1: And what about Abby? What's your role in all of this?
4: Well, I'm the older sister, so I sort of manage Martha and her charities. But basically, I just try to keep a proper house and make sure that everyone has everything they need.
1: Okay. Now, you are both in a play as well that has the word arsenic in it. What does that mean?
4: There may be a little poison involved in our story, but I really don't want to give it away right now. But it's all for a very charitable reason.
1: Oh, okay.
4: And arsenic is just one of the poisons. Martha is incredible at mixing things up. She really has a good pick-a-lily.
1: Ah, well, without giving away then too much of what this story is all about, we do know that there is a play that is going to be performed here in Alaska, and it's going to open on the 18th of September, and it's going to be a dinner theater that's with food. That means all kinds of things will be in the food.
4: No. We will not touch the food that is served to the patrons. Our charity is concerned with only lonely old men and helping them find peace.
5: There will be a dinner pasta or cordon bleu. And if after the show you'd like to try some of our homemade elderberry wine, we would love to share it with you.
4: But not if you're not a lonely old man. We only prefer lonely old men.
1: What I see here, this is not going to only happen once, but 1, 2, 3, 4 days. How many performances total, or how many dinners? Just the four?
4: Yes, that is correct.
1: Now, if someone were listening to this story and wanted to go, what would they do in order to be able to be allowed entrance?
5: They would go to Ticket Source and search Arsenic and Old Lace, and it will pop up. You don't want to miss us.
1: Okay. And is there anything else that either one of you would like to say about this?
4: Well, I might add to Martha's comment that these tickets can only be bought online. So you can't come to the door expecting entrance.
1: Ah, very important.
4: Okay. Well, I would also like to add, there is a strong romantic element in the play with our nephew Mortimer and the minister's daughter next door. And he knows all about erotica and religion.
1: Oh.
5: And we have two nephews. Mortimer's our pride and joy. And we don't talk about Jonathan.
4: Jonathan.
5: And we also live with our brother.
4: Our nephew. Is he our nephew? Teddy's our Martha,
5: I'm so
4: Martha, Martha.
5: He believes he's Teddy Roosevelt. And we let him dig the Panama Canal in our cellar.
1: Oh.
5: He's just the dearest thing.
1: I can see there are elements of this whole story yet to be revealed, but only to those who attend.
4: Oh, and let's not forget Teddy's bugle playing. He's quite talented, you know.
5: And we have some brand new friends. Marty Mativa, Rick Taylor, and David Brashears are all first-time new friends on the show. It'll be awesome.
1: And are any of them lonely old men?
5: Yes. Yes. Yes, very lonely.
1: Oh, okay.
5: Good question.
4: Tee-hee.
1: All right. Well, ladies, I believe that I will be attending. I think we already have tickets.
5: Oh,
1: and
5: thank
1: so
5: you.
1: We plan to attend, and I encourage listeners who are hearing this to attend as well. Thank you both for coming in today and sharing this information.
4: It's been our pleasure, and we look forward to seeing you and many more coming to our wonderful play, Arsenic and Old Lace. I think Martha and I are the old lace, don't you, Martha?
5: We're also the sweetest little things you'll ever meet.
1: Thank you once again. Stay well.
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1: Mike Malefsky here at Big Cabbage Radio in Palmer, Alaska. It's slightly raining outside, but someone has just come in, braved the rain, and come into the studio to talk about, who are you, brave person? 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
6: I am Kelly Shoemake, the executive director of the Greater Palmer Chamber of Commerce.
1: Wonderfully. Nicely said. I can never say that as well as you do. Kelly
6: I've
1: Shoemake.
6: Had a little practice.
1: Yeah, Kelly. Well, Kelly, the chamber has been pretty active recently and continues on into the future, I understand.
6: Yeah.
1: And that's why you're here to tell us about it. What's going on?
6: Well, we've talked about the chamber events and what's coming up through the year. And I'd kind of like to switch gears a little bit and talk about what the chamber, another part of the chamber, and that is supporting our local businesses and why that's important to the Palmer community.
1: Okay, go for it.
6: Okay, well, supporting local businesses is important because they're usually, especially the ones here in Palmer, are usually the first ones to be asked for donations and sponsorships. When a business is healthy to do that, that supports all of Palmer. So right. When you're going in and you're shopping local and doing that, you're not just supporting that local business, you're also supporting our community. So right. That is really important.
1: You raise an interesting vision mm-hmm. in my mind about it. Sometimes we think about, I guess some people think, I sometimes think about Palmer as made up of a set of businesses, but they can be viewed as being discrete, separate.
6: Yeah.
1: You know, there's the store that does this and the other store that does that. But the reality is that there's a reinforcement that you're talking about mm-hmm. that happens because we're all together. And I see that because I attend most of the chamber meetings, the luncheon meetings, and there's a community that is built.
6: Mm-hmm.
1: And so I can see what you're saying.
6: Yeah. And I mean, also local businesses, they hire local. And when a business is healthy, they can add more employees, they can add more hours. And then that money also then stays here in Palmer because they're hiring local. And then businesses do business with each other.
1: Sure.
6: Absolutely. I mean, it's this trickle down effect of having a healthy local business. And I get it. We're in Palmer. We're small. You're not going to be able to find everything local here, but a majority you can. We have auto body shops, hair salons,
1: sure,
6: bookkeepers.
1: Well, we also have my recent experience that we were looking. If you're looking to have someone deal with an electrical problem that you have, there are certainly electricians and plumbers and technicians of all sorts that assist in making one thing or another happen. You know, that world we live in mm-hmm. is obviously one where ordering from a large cloud-based entity is often the case. We've seen this. We can see the numbers when that happens. Mm-hmm. And I'm guessing that, you know, as I think about my own pattern, when I always ask the question, if I discover a need, mm-hmm. not so much a want, but a need, and I say, okay, well, can I get this down the street right here in town?
6: Yes.
1: And if I can, I do. As you're pointing out, sometimes those things are not available.
6: Yeah.
1: So, yeah.
6: Yeah. And I mean, it's understandable, especially in the time we're in, you know, the convenience of ordering it from the cloud-based.
1: Place. Sure.
6: It's convenient and that's understandable, but you can also find a lot here locally and you just need to do it with intention. Be intentional with your shopping, be intentional with staying local.
1: Right.
6: And that local doesn't always mean just Palmer either. Matsu Valley, say in the state, that those dollars do come back within our community also.
1: One of the things that I noticed is an interesting, almost, some kind of tension, perhaps I could call it that, that exists because businesses are independent.
6: Mm-hmm.
1: They choose if they wish to be part of chamber or to talk to their neighbors or whatever.
6: Mm-hmm.
1: But the thing that I've noted is that if a business is involved so that they're not so independent that they're saying, you know, we can do this by ourselves, that everybody flourishes. It's been demonstrated over and over again in all kinds of things that people working together make this happen.
6: Yes.
1: And there can even be a working together among businesses that almost seem like they are in competition. Well, in fact, they are.
6: Yes.
1: So I'm thinking about banks. How many banks are there in?
6: Off the top of my head, I can name four.
1: Yeah, and there are probably more.
6: Probably.
1: If we throw in credit unions and so on, et cetera.
6: Okay, so it's coming to my mind.
1: So there may be competitive, certainly, but they also can work together so that the entire economy flourishes well.
6: Yeah, and each of them offer unique different things,
1: right,
6: which also makes Palmer unique in its own way. And when there is a bigger issue, having those communities and having those businesses come together and speak in one voice is really important also.
1: Right. And so I've noticed you speaking in your own voice when you go to something like, the Palmer City Council.
6: Yes.
1: Yes. So when do you, maybe help listeners understand, when do you choose to go there and what kind of intention do you have by speaking to the council?
6: Yeah, so when we decide to go and speak on behalf of our businesses, the first thing I do is put out a survey to our businesses. What is it that our members want us representing? How do they feel about the issues? What's important to them? And then that's the stance that the board takes, and then I speak on behalf of the board. But it is intentional. It's discussed throughout with the board in the committees on what it is that what we want to do.
1: Can you give an example of something like that that you've
6: parking?
1: Done? Oh, parking. Oh yes,
6: yeah,
1: parking.
6: That was a big one. Yeah. So we put out a survey.
1: The parking issue has gone away.
6: I don't know if the parking issue has gone away, but the city is definitely addressing it.
1: Okay.
6: There was a survey that they put out. We also did a survey for it. I believe there's a plan in place, but...
1: Yeah. And one of the reasons why it has been an ongoing issue, you know, and probably listeners understand this too. I'm looking out the window right now. I'm having to be parked because I had to bring some stuff over here right in front. I see a few... 100 parking spaces available.
6: Yes. Yeah.
1: And we know that as the day goes on, some of that will fill up and the rest of it. Mm-hmm. But we also know that parking becomes most difficult at certain times.
6: Yeah.
1: I think Friday Fling, I think when we have the colony events and so on. Yeah. Yeah, but those are episodic.
6: Yeah, those are just only a couple times a year.
1: Right. So trying to balance having enough for those big events and yet,
6: Well, you never have enough for those big events.
1: Right.
6: You know, that's not a feasible thing to do, to have enough parking for four times a year.
1: Sure.
6: But for the most days, I've never had an issue trying to find parking. But again, I don't mind walking.
1: Sure. Neither do I.
6: Yeah.
1: Well, let's turn to something here that has just concluded.
6: Okay.
1: 14 days of the Alaska State Fair finished up. And, of course, the Palmer Chamber and the Wasilda Chamber had a joint meeting out there.
6: Yes, they did.
1: And what was the intention of doing that, by the way?
6: Oh, well, that's
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7: 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Hi, folks, and thanks so much for tuning in. As always, it's great to have you along. Here's what we've got in store for you this week. We'll kick things off with some haunting vocals and beautiful harmonies from Darlingside. Humbird and Donovan Woods teamed up with Aoife O'Donovan. From there, we'll move into indie folk and Americana with Liv Green, Chris Rosser, and Tennille Towns. Later in the hour, we'll dig into some folk roots with Jeffrey Folcalt, Caroline Herring, and Leroy Stagger. And before we wrap things up, we'll hear from Sister Sadie and Aaron Burdett and check out a new acoustic reimagining of songs from Molly Tuttle's So Long, Little Miss Sunshine. We've got all that and plenty more right here on Acoustic Accents. We'll get things started this week with an indie band known for their lush arrangements and gorgeous harmonies. Here's Darlingside.

Finishing up our opening set, it was the distinctive voices of Donovan Woods and Aoife O'Donovan. The two singer-songwriters got together over Zoom a few years back and wrote the song Iowa, which they released as a single in 2021. Before that, it was Humbird with February. That song will be included on their forthcoming album, Morning When It Comes. It's Humbird's fourth studio release, and it's due out on Network Records in just a few weeks. And we open this week's show with the indie folk band Darling Side. We heard White Horses. It's from their 2015 release, Birds Say. Coming up next, we're going to slide into some Americana with Tennille Towns and Chris Rosser. But first, here's a talented Nashville singer-songwriter I've been following for a while. From her album, Every Bright Penny, here's Liv Green with Independence.

That was Tennille Towns with a stripped-down version of We Could Use a Little, a heartfelt track from her latest release, The Acrobat. Before that, we heard the wonderful Asheville, North Carolina singer-songwriter and busy producer, Chris Rosser. Chris gave us The Wind Stole My Song that's from his album, A Thousand Hands. And we kicked off the set with a rising voice in contemporary Americana, Liv Green. Liv's been praised for her classic, timeless singing voice, and we heard plenty of evidence of that on Independence. It's from her release, Every Bright Penny. Coming up after the break, we'll hear a track from Jeffrey Folcalt's new acoustic rendition of his album, The Universal Fire. We'll also reach back a few years for a favorite from Caroline Herring and check out a song from Leroy Stagger's new album, Pilgrimage. So please stay right where you are. I'm Bud Johnson, and you're listening to Acoustic Accents.

Canadian singer-songwriter Leroy Stagger leans into a more acoustic sound on his new album, Pilgrimage. He made the record with his longtime friend Joel Plaskett, and they recorded it the old-fashioned way on analog tape. From that album, we just heard Banger. Before that, it was Caroline Herring. She's known for songs that often draw on Southern Gothic themes, and Caroline gave us A Little Bit of Mercy. It's from her album, Golden Apples of the Sun. Jeffrey Folcott was in there as well with a great acoustic arrangement of his song, The Universal Fire. That song, by the way, was inspired by this massive 2008 fire on the Universal Studios lot in California. Years later, it was revealed that the fire had destroyed this enormous archive of original master recordings, reportedly affecting as many as 500,000 song titles. Just an extraordinary loss of American musical history. If you've never heard the story, and a lot of people haven't, it's well worth reading about. Just to grab your favorite search engine and search for the 2008 Universal Fire. It's really tragic, but fascinating. And during the break, we heard an instrumental from Jesse Appleman called Liminal Criminal. If you have a question about anything you heard on today's show, or if you'd like a copy of the playlist, just drop us a line at info@acousticaccents.com. Be sure to include today's program number. It is 2637, and do let us know where you're listening from. All right, let's get back to the music from their album, No Fear. Here's Sister Sadie, up next on Acoustic Accents.

Finishing up that set, it was the immensely talented guitarist, singer, and songwriter Molly Tuttle. On her new EP, Molly revisits five songs from last year's So Long, Little Miss Sunshine, stripping away the fuller production of the original record and putting the spotlight squarely on her remarkable guitar playing. If you're a fan of Molly's earlier, more acoustic work, I think you're going to love this one. The five-song release is called So Long, Little Miss Sunshine Acoustic EP. And from that, we heard Rosalie. Before that, it was Aaron Burdett with Rhyme or Reason. That's one of several recent songs he's gathered together under the titled New Singles. And we kicked off the set with the Grassicana powerhouse, Sister Sadie. We heard Cannonball, and that's from their 2024 release, No Fear. It looks like we've got time for one more before we head out. And speaking of powerhouse performers, these three women certainly fit the bill. Here with a live performance of Find My Way to You, it's I'm With Her.

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2: Welcome to Folk Alley, your weekly deep dive of the best in folk roots and Americana. I'm your host, Cindy House. Coming up, we'll hear new music from Miko Marx that might blow your roof off. New Mary Gaucher, Jayhawks, Rising Appalachia, alongside classics from Joni Mitchell, Rufus Wainwright, Taj Mahal, Mavis, among others. But first, a set for the celestial skies, this one inspired by the new Humbird album. On Morning When It Comes, Suri Undlin is drawing inspiration from the cosmos to find comfort here on Earth. And we'll hear the new song, Hey Big Dipper. This is new from Humbird on Folk Alley.

Rufus Wainwright recorded that, and 18 years later, remember, during the scary part of the pandemic, he recorded Across the Universe again with a 1,500-person choir, all remotely. There is a very beautiful and very pandemic-y video of it. He said, "I've sung Across the Universe for many years, but only now do I truly understand the chorus. It's really the universe that's singing. Nothing's going to change my world." Also heard an a cappella version of Bright Morning Stars, the traditional Appalachian spiritual done by Baltimore's Honey Dewdrops, and New Humbird, that album out September 25th. It's Cindy Howes on Folk Alley, and I hope that wherever you are listening has a very secure roof attached to it, and if not, maybe best to move outside for this next song. It's new from Miko Marks.

0: Couple of great Dobro songs. The Dobro Boss, Jerry Douglas on John Hiatt's The Music Is Hot from 2021. John actually recorded that record with Jerry's band. If you missed that one, worth going back for it. Leftover Feelings. We also heard new Miko Marx. Her Hell or High Water record is out in October. Coming up, we're going to hear new Mary Gaucher, inspired by a passing comment from Mavis Staples. I'm Cindy Howes, and you're listening to Folk Alley.
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0: The song Sometimes from Mary Gaucher's Reckoning album is a co-write with Vince Gill, who played a show with Mavis Staples. And as they were leaving the stage, Mavis looked at him and said, "We sure have seen some times, haven't we?" It was a simple, powerful observation that stayed with Vince and inspired this song. This is new from Mary Gaucher's album Reckoning, which is coming out on September 25th, co-written with Vince Gill. Here's Sometimes. It's Mary Gaucher.
3: I worked the orange blossom special, 48 to 54, Manhattan to Miami. I worked in the dining car till Eisenhower built the interstates and jetliners sailed the sky and luxury trains were shuttered

Wrapping up my very clever Times set, that's Mavis Staples doing Hard Times, which is a song by the problematic Stephen Foster, who wrote many of his most famous songs from the 19th century for minstrel shows, which make Mavis's recording very powerful and definitely could inspire a term paper if any music history students are listening. Free idea for you. Also new for Mary Gaucher, co-write with Vince Gill and inspired by a comment Mavis made to him backstage. We sure have seen some times, haven't we? Can't you hear her saying that? You're listening to Folk Alley. I'm Cindy Howes. We'll stay in the Civil War era for this new Jayhawk song written from the perspective of a band member playing as Abraham Lincoln's funeral train passes. Mr. Lincoln, new from the Jayhawks.

0: Banjoist Justin Hiltner and bassist John Weisberger began writing songs together in 2012, currently working on a new release together that'll come out in early 2027. That song, I Could Cry, is new from the duo. Also, shout out to my friend and colleague Justin, who just left his longtime position as editor at the Bluegrass Situation. So excited for what's to come. So keep your eye on Justin Hiltner. Coming up, new music from Musical Sisters. I'm Cindy Howes, and this is Folk Alley.
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0: I find that 90% of the time when I'm at a party talking to someone who's like kind of woo-woo, which I love, they're not a musician, they don't work in radio, and I mention I work in folk music, they start raving about one band, Rising Appalachia. I don't know what it is about this band, but it all makes sense. Made up of sisters Chloe Smith and Leah Song, they have a new record, Trade My Troubles, out in October. This is new. It's Chance at Wholesome from Rising Appalachia on Folk Alley.

Taj Mahal with a recording of Mississippi John Hurt's song My Creole Belle with the Hula Blues Band. Taj actually met John in 1964. There's a photo of them that Taj used for the cover of his album years later, Recycling the Blues and Other Related Stuff. I just love Taj Mahal. Joni Mitchell right before that, Both Sides Now, and we heard new music from Rising Appalachia. It's Cindy House. Thanks for hanging out with me on Folk Alley today. I have the acoustic version of Phoebe Bridgers' new song, Lost Boys. The regular version is on her stellar album, Lost Weekend. This one is the acoustic version that uses Peter Pan imagery and war metaphors to critique emotionally immature adults. Here's Phoebe Bridgers on Folk Alley.

0: Elizabeth Cotton wrapping up this hour. That song, Going Down the Road Feeling Bad. Traditional song, the first known recording of that is from 1923. An Appalachian singer recorded it as Lonesome Road Blues. There are lots of different versions of that song, including Grateful Dead. They clearly loved that one, performed it 294 times live in concert. That version, of course, from Elizabeth Cotton, the self-taught left-handed guitarist who played a guitar strung for a right-handed player but played it upside down for those keeping track at home. Also, we heard a new acoustic song from Phoebe Bridgers. 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It's Folk Alley.
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0: Welcome back to another hour of Folk Alley. I'm your host, Cindy House. Coming up, new Billy Strings, Charlie Parr, Mama's Broke, Leon Bridges. We'll do some cuts from Amy Mann, Nico Case, Bob Dylan, banjo tune from Noam Pikelny. But first, David Lowery was born September 10th, 1960, best known for fronting Cracker and the beloved Camper Van Beethoven, who recorded the song he refers to in this one from his 2025 solo album. I wrote a song called Take the Skinheads Bowling. This is from his album Fathers, Sons, and Brothers. It's David Lowery on Folk Alley.